0: Countries' associations, including Germany, are not backing him. Human rights issues, transparency and political entanglements have weakened his bid. Infantino has claimed FIFA has changed and has pushed for football over politics, such as the inclusion of Iran in the World Cup, despite the ongoing war in the Middle East. It's a move backed by US President Donald Trump.
1: Iran will be participating at the FIFA World Cup 2026. And of course, Iran will play in the United States of America. And the reason for that is very simple, dear friends, is because we have to unite.
0: Infantino has been criticized for an unsuccessful attempt to mediate a handshake between the Israeli and Palestinian delegates. The Palestinian Football Association has long called for Israel to be sanctioned by FIFA. Israel has rejected any suspension or exclusion from the footballing body.
2: Kieran Canning is senior football correspondent at the AFP News Agency. He told us earlier how likely it is that this World Cup can stay free of politics.
3: I think any World Cup is inherently political. I mean, you have nations playing against each other. That is the essence of the World Cup. But even more so in this World Cup, with everything, as you say, to have an unprecedented situation where you have a host nation in the USA bombing a participant nation in Iran just a few weeks ahead of the tournament, added to all the other issues that are going to be going on in the US, both in terms of its domestic issues and obviously internationally. I think trying to remove politics from this World Cup is completely impossible. It's going to be a running theme throughout the tournament, both because of the political situation we have in the world right now, but also because of the format of the tournament itself. The format has changed this time. It's gone from a 32-team tournament to a 48-team tournament, which means it's a much longer tournament. And especially in those early stages, the games have much less jeopardy. Therefore, it gives a lot more air time to for people like us, the media and the fans, to concentrate on a lot of those issues around the tournament, whether it be issues in the whole city or protests or wherever it might be, that, you know, that's going to get even more airtime than a normal World Cup because of that different format this time around.
2: All right, workers and activists across the world took to the streets on Friday to mark International Workers' Day. May 1st has been an important day for left-wing movements since the late 19th century, when workers campaigned for the 8-hour workday. This year, demonstrators from the Asia-Pacific region to the American West Coast came out to demand better working conditions.
4: In the Filipino capital, Manila, May Day demonstrators called for a rise in the minimum wage. They say workers here are getting poorer and the conflict in the Middle East is only making it worse. Their attempt to march on the US embassy was stopped by riot police, so they burned a three-headed effigy of Donald Trump, Benjamin Netanyahu, and Filipino President Ferdinand Marcos while calling for an end to the war.
5: As we saw when the war in the Middle East broke out, crude oil and gasoline prices shot up. There's a domino effect. Prices increase across the board.
4: Further north, in Seoul, the Korean Confederation of Trade Unions organized a rally demanding the right for collective bargaining and calling for solidarity with foreign workers.
6: Let's unite with the Iranian and Palestinian workers and people suffering from the American imperialist aggression.
4: In West Africa, demonstrators in Ivory Coast marked the day with music, dancing, and warnings of the pressures faced by workers in the world's leading cocoa-producing nation. Global cocoa prices have dropped by about three-quarters of their value since a record high in 2024, and workers are feeling the pinch.
7: There are challenges in this sector. We are asking the government to address the situation because the slump in cocoa sales is pushing people into poverty, which could lead to children dropping out of school and going into child labour.
4: In France, a country notorious for its protest tradition, May Day holds a special place as the country's most protected public holiday. So a recent parliamentary proposal to expand work on the day prompted uproar from trade unions and left-wing politicians.
5: Millions of workers are forced to choose between putting food on the table and filling up their cars. Poverty has never been so

0: widespread, and wages have never been so disconnected from prices.
1: On the other side of the Atlantic, May Day protesters in New York City took aim at e-commerce Goliath Amazon. They said the company is one of the biggest corporate threats to democracy and decried many of its business links and practices.
2: I'm an Amazon worker, and I'm against these contracts with ICE, Palantir, and the Israel government.
1: In a divided age across the world, May Day still serves as an outlet for dissatisfaction with whoever holds the reins of power.
3: Well, finally, a farm near Tokyo is attracting visitors with a spectacular spring flower display. Take a look at this. At the mother farm in Futsu City, 5,000 square meters of the blue Nemophila flower are in full bloom. Isn't that gorgeous? With their light blue petals, the Nemophila plants are spread across the farm's valley of flowers, attracting visitors with impressive views resembling a giant blue carpet. Beautiful. You're watching DW News. Here's a reminder of our top stories. President Trump says that he will raise tariffs to 25% on vehicles from the European Union. The move over unspecified violations of last year's EU-US trade agreement is expected to add uncertainty to the global economy. And the White House says it is not subject to today's deadline to seek congressional approval for the U.S. war against Iran. The Defense Secretary Pete Hegseth told senators the War Powers Resolution's 60-day limit does not apply in this case. After a short break, I'll be back to take you through the day. Stick around, we'll be right back.

0: Indian food couriers have become part of the cityscape in Germany, but there is little awareness of their working conditions. Thousands are exploited and deceived out of their wages and their rights. Behind the scenes of a mafia-like industry. Delivered. In 45 minutes.
1: What happens to societies where women remain invisible? They lose ideas, power, a part of their future. We showcase the daily victories of women. Brave, honest, loud, side by side, deserving to be heard and seen. We share their stories from the female point of view. Together, we see. They want to radically revolutionize construction in Africa. To avoid cement, a well-known climate killer, they've rediscovered a resource used by their ancestors, red earth. But there's a common preconception to overcome.
2: Earth buildings don't last.
1: Germany's Goethe-Institut is at the forefront of the new trend.
3: Das Besondere an dem Goethe-Institut in Dakar ist, dass wir Lehm einsetzen, diese Struktur zu bauen.
1: Is the future of architecture beginning at this very moment in Africa? The red and the grey matter in Arts Unveiled, this week on DW.
4: When is a war not a war? U.S. President Trump claims the conflict with Iran was put on hold when a ceasefire began. Now, that matters because the president says it means he doesn't have to get congressional authorization to keep waging war.
5: We're always in touch with Congress, but nobody's ever sought it before. Nobody's ever asked for it before. It's never been used before.

0: Why should we be different?
1: Also on the day, undersea sabotage and a warning about the shadow war being waged on the world's critical cable infrastructure.

0: I'm Brent Goff in Berlin. To our viewers watching on PBS in the United States, streaming on YouTube, and to all of you around the world, welcome. We begin the day with the U.S. president waging war against Iran and against the U.S. Congress. Now, the U.S. Constitution is clear. Congress, and only Congress, has the power to declare war, with one big exception. In the event of an imminent threat or attack, the U.S. president, who is also commander-in-chief, can lead the military into battle for a total of 60 days, 2 months, and then the president must seek authorization from Congress or the fighting has to stop. Well, today, the U.S.-Israeli war against Iran hit the 60-day mark. But you would be on the wrong side of this administration if you expect President Trump to pay a visit to Capitol Hill. Yesterday, the Defense Secretary, Pete Hegseth, told lawmakers that a ceasefire between the U.S. and Iran is in effect, meaning the 60-day rule does not apply.
1: We're right at the 60-day deadline. Is the president intending to either seek congressional authorization for the war in Iran or send us the legally required certification that he needs an additional 30 days to remove U.S. forces from the war?
2: On Iran, ultimately, I would defer to the White House and White House counsel on that. However, we are in a ceasefire right now, which our understanding means the 60-day clock pauses or stops in a ceasefire. It's our understanding, just so you know.
1: Okay, well, I do not believe the statute would support that. I think the 60 days runs maybe tomorrow, and it's going to pose a really important legal question for the administration. We have serious constitutional concerns, and we don't want to layer those with additional statutory concerns. I yield back, Mr. Chair.
0: Well, constitutional concerns or not, the U.S. Congress has made no attempt to enforce the 60-day deadline. On Thursday, the Senate rejected the Democrats' sixth attempt to limit President Trump's authority to wage war on Iran. And like Defense Secretary Hegseth, Republican lawmakers are deferring to the words of President Trump. They did so as they left Washington with a week's recess waiting for them. Well, joining me now from Washington is Charles Kupchan with the Council on Foreign Relations. Mr. Kupchan is an international affairs professor at Georgetown University. He also served on the National Security Council under President Obama and President Clinton. Professor Kupchan, it's good to have you with us. I want to just start by asking for your read on this. The Trump administration says because there's a ceasefire in effect with Iran, that this 60-day deadline of the War Powers Resolution, that it doesn't apply. Is that true?
3: Legally, it is not true. The United States is enforcing a naval blockade. According to international law, a naval blockade is an act of war. Constitutionally, legally, the administration should be going to Congress and asking for approval. But number one, this is not an administration that has paid an enormous attention to these details. For example, the strikes against alleged drug boats in the Caribbean, which many lawyers have deemed to be illegal. And in general, this is an arena of politics and law that is very squishy. We saw this same sort of thing during the Obama administration's campaign, military campaign in Libya, where they didn't go to the Congress after 60 days because they said, well, there aren't ground troops, we're not that involved. So the Trump administration is not alone in trying to wiggle out of these constraints.
0: I think around the world right now, people looking at the situation, they would tell you that the U.S. Congress looks totally impotent against President Trump. I mean, where are the checks and balances?
3: Well, you know, number one, this has been a problem going back to the early Cold War. Up until World War II, when the United States went to war, presidents went to Congress for approval because they're supposed to do that according to the Constitution. Mm-hmm. Beginning with the Korean War, presidents have generally tried to maintain their latitude, to act as they see fit as the commander in chief. And that has continued right through the post 9/11 wars and right until today. The Congress, I would say in general,

0: has not stepped up and enforced the checks and balances that are supposed to be operating. And that's, I think, because the Congress, House, and Senate are controlled by the Republicans. The Republicans have generally been reluctant to stand up to Trump. That's beginning to change because this war is not popular, including among Republicans, but the pushback has yet to really begin.
1: This week, Pete Hegseth, the defense secretary, told congressional committees that the real enemy of the U.S. in the war against Iran are the Democrats. If that is the line that we hear from a cabinet member under oath, what impact is that attitude having on U.S. foreign policy?
0: Well, Brent, I think it's a sad commentary on just how polarized and divided the United States is today. You know, this week there has been a running testimony of Mr. Hegseth in Congress. It's been very nasty, very confrontational. And in general, that kind of statement that our enemies at home are more dangerous than our enemies abroad is a commentary on just the very charged, very ugly nature of American politics today.
1: I'm sure you're aware this week the German chancellor said that the United States has no strategy in Iran, and he also said that the Iranians are humiliating the Americans. I mean, that set off a Trump tirade on Truth Social. Now the president is threatening to withdraw U.S. troops from Germany. Do you take him at his word?
0: You know, I do think that we have passed an inflection point really marked by the fiasco over Greenland and Trump's talk of annexing Greenland through force if necessary. Since then, I think European leaders like Chancellor Merz have felt that they can no longer afford just to play nice. They have to push back. And I think part of it is a lot of these leaders are just fed up with taking the abuse that President Trump has directed toward them. But over the last few weeks, we've seen Trump get into rather nasty trading of insults with Merz, with Starmer, the head of the UK government, with Prime Minister Meloni in Italy, with the Pope, with Pedro Sanchez from Spain. And so I do think that the relationship is growing more and more strained. I do not believe that this is the end of NATO, nor that the United States is going to start pulling troops out. And that's simply because it would be a self-defeating act. All of those troops are important to projecting power. Many of those bases in Europe are being used to support the operation in the Middle East. So maybe there'll be some slight movements of troops. This, I think, in general, is really not a sign that the transatlantic relationship is unraveling.
1: You served under two presidents of the National Security Council. Correct me if I'm wrong, but certainly there have to be advisors warning President Trump of the consequences of something as drastic as pulling troops out of Germany. Or am I wrong?
0: You know, you're right that under normal circumstances, the military, people in the State Department should be stepping forward and saying, Mr. President, you know, maybe this is not such a good idea. That having been said, the Trump White House is very insular. It's very closed. The president has surrounded himself with a small number of people, Mr. Rubio, Mr. Vance, Mr. Witkoff, Mr. Kushner. Many of them are not speaking up. The flow of input from the intelligence community, from the Pentagon, that's not really happening. So unfortunately, I'm not sure there are a lot of people in Washington now that are willing to speak truth to power. And that does make this a dangerous moment.
1: Professor Kupchan, we appreciate your insights, appreciate your time tonight. Thank you. The Iran war's disruption to oil and gas supplies is keeping energy markets on edge. The price of Brent crude surged to $126 a barrel this week. That's the highest jump in 4 years. And investors are bracing for more volatility. In a message read on state television, Iran's supreme leader, Ayatollah Mojtaba Khamenei, reasserted Iranian control of the Strait of Hormuz. And he promised new management of the critical waterway, signaling that Iran intends to impose tolls. Iran's exports, they are also being squeezed.

0: seized by a U.S. naval blockade, which President Trump says could go on for months. The crisis drew this warning from the head of the International Energy Agency.
1: The world is facing the biggest energy crisis in the history. Oil markets, gas markets are going through big difficulties. So our world is facing a major energy and economic challenge.
0: Well, I'm joined now by Benjamin Schmidt. He served as a European Energy Security Advisor at the U.S. State Department. He's now with the Center for European Policy Analysis and the University of Pennsylvania. Benjamin has become an authority on the forces threatening energy security here in Europe and Asia. Benjamin, it's good to have you with us. I know it's been a busy week for you. You testified before the U.S. Foreign Relations Committee yesterday, and I'd like to talk about that in just a moment. But first, I'd like for us to start with the latest in the Middle East. I mean, the Strait of Hormuz, it remains closed. Iran's threatening to impose tolls. The U.S. and Iran are in a stalemate. And oil jumped to $126 a barrel this week. I mean, how strained is the global energy trade under right now?
2: Well, Brent, thanks for having me on Deutsche Welle. And yes, this is yet another time we're meeting at a period of global energy security crisis. Certainly, the ongoing blockade by the IRGC of the Strait of Hormuz is making this global energy price, global oil price, skyrocket to historic levels. But I'm also concerned about the continued murmuring out of Yemen and out of Tehran, frankly, that the Houthi rebels, the IRGC's proxies in Yemen, could also close down the Bab el-Mandab Strait and make this current crisis look small by comparison. So, Brent, we have a lot of really, really unfortunate and concerning hard security matters when it comes to energy security, with kinetic strikes in the Straits of Hormuz. And I'll just end by saying this. Mm-hmm. If this conflict ends, however it ends, if it ends with Iran or the IRGC or any sort of Iranian proxy basically running what's now being called the Tehran toll booth, yeah, through the Straits of Hormuz, that will absolutely upend global energy and trade, frankly, because then we're talking about straits, whether it be the Danish Straits, the Straits of Malacca, or elsewhere around the world, that you could start having this be a precedent. And that's not something that we'd want to see for global security, and certainly not for global economic stability.
0: What about Russia? How much is Russia able to capitalize on the Mideast energy shock right now, with Ukraine pounding its oil infrastructure with drone attacks?
2: Well, Brent, one would think that Russia is not able to cash in because there's a broad Western coalition of democracies, including ostensibly the United States, that has put sanctions in place on Russian Urals crude grade oil. The problem is, we've seen for the past month and now an additional month, so two now total, we've seen waivers from the U.S. Treasury Department's Office of Foreign Assets Control, which gave general licenses to allow for oil that's been out in ships or loaded onto ships already from Russia into its shadow fleet to basically go free and keep supplying oil to the market. And so that's undermining the cohesion of the transatlantic sanctions regime. And it's evocative of other sanctions waivers we've seen in the past, right? With the Biden administration's waivers on Nord Stream 2, for example. I've said that before the Senate yesterday to make it very clear that on both sides of the aisle, we need cohesion regardless of what party is in power, cohesion on these sanctions to hold the Putin regime to account.
0: Let me interrupt you right there. I mean, I know you've done extensive research and investigations into Russia's weaponization of energy. And you spoke yesterday before this congressional committee. I want us to take a listen to just part of what you had to say.
2: Meanwhile, there's another war being waged, a shadow war in Europe against energy and critical infrastructure, undermining the security of NATO member states, not only on land, but offshore, roiling the depths of the Barents and Baltic seas. This committee should revive the statutory sanctions against Nord Stream 1 and Nord Stream 2 that were allowed to sunset in 2024. Key steps to ensure that no investor, American or otherwise, can work to resurrect these symbols of Russia's energy weaponization and strategic corruption.
0: So Nord Stream, we know, Benjamin, it's a multi-billion dollar project that once had a lot of backing here in Europe. You say let it rot at the bottom of the Baltic Sea forever, no matter who's in charge in Russia. Am I reading that right?
2: The only correction I would say, Brent, is I don't think it should rot at the bottom of the Baltic Sea. I think it should be removed from the bottom of the Baltic Sea. So there's no temptation to bring that infrastructure back. But we've seen over the past, frankly, starting in 2024, during the Biden administration, we've seen reports. And now we've also seen reports during the Trump administration that there are U.S. Business figures that are trying to supposedly purchase Nord Stream and, quote, de-Russify it, which is, of course, impossible, given that the gas would still come from Russia regardless of who owns it, and basically act to hold on to this pipeline so that when perhaps there's an end to Russia's illegal invasion of Ukraine, it could be allowed to be brought back and maybe even transferred back to Russian hands. And so this can't be allowed. And that's why it was so dangerous when both the sanctions regimes were allowed to lapse for both Nord Stream 1 and Nord Stream 2 last year.
0: Let me just ask you, you know, what do you say to the people? There are a lot of people in Congress, a lot of people in the United States who are going to say the U.S. needs to stay out of energy affairs, particularly in Northern Europe. The United States has nothing to do there. What do you say about that?
2: Well, look, I mean, I think that there's absolutely a role that the United States can play. We've been strong partners. I know we're in a different era right now with the Trump administration and the intransigence with Europe on both the host of security and energy matters. But Brent, let's face it. The U.S. has been the strongest energy security of partner of Europe, over the past several years, certainly since the full-scale invasion of Ukraine. And I spent 4 years at the U.S. Department of State under two presidents working hand in glove with Brussels to strengthen transatlantic energy bonds and the energy infrastructure and supply security resilience of the entire alliance. And so this is incredibly important. You can say that you have the Yankee go home sort of notion, but my goodness, we have to stick together to hold Putin to account, and that's why the United States should be involved in this area with the Europeans, not over the top of the Europeans.
0: And it's not just Europe that you're concerned about. Yesterday, you also brought up alleged acts of sabotage by China in the Indo-Pacific. Tell us more about that threat.
2: So, Brent, earlier this last month, I went to Taiwan and I did an extended research tour going to the basically near the offshore sites of cable cuts that took place with People's Republic of China linked vessels, cutting in 2025 the Trans-Pacific Express cable linking Taiwan with the United States, the 2023 cuts of multiple cables connecting Taiwan to the Taiwanese islands of Matsu near the PRC coastline, and then also the Pangu Island cable cuts that took place in February of last year. And what was very interesting is that I think Taiwan has given Europe a significant roadmap. Although these sort of incidents have resulted in prosecutions in Taiwan, the Pangu Island cable in particular, resulted in the arrest and the prosecution and the jailing for the next 3 years of the PRC captain of the Hongtai 58, this ship that cut a Chunghwa telecom cable between the main island of Taiwan and the Pangu Island, which is part of Taiwan in the middle of the Taiwan Strait. They also came out and did a study, the prosecutors there, that said that no matter where cables are cut beyond the territorial waters of Taiwan, they will have an impact on Taiwanese citizens and Taiwanese government. Therefore, they have the jurisdiction. And this is key because Finland said that they didn't have the jurisdiction over the Eagle S vessel that cut the S-Link 2 cable in the Gulf of Finland last year. They let the captain go because they said they didn't have jurisdiction in the exclusive economic zone. So there's Taiwan-EU cooperation on legal precedents that really should be discussed here.
0: You talk a lot about threats here in Europe, threats in Asia. What about the United States? Is the United States a fair target, a possible target when we're talking about attacks or disruptions to energy infrastructure security?
2: Absolutely. I think that that's part of the reason why the senators were so interested in this topic yesterday. All of these sort of incidents that can take place in places like the Baltic Sea or the Taiwan Strait. They can happen in and around the United States as well, right? We're not immune to our reliance, for example, not only on electricity cables that connect various offshore energy infrastructure, which we've seen, you know, cut in Europe, in Taiwan, you know, be built up in Taiwan as well, but also, you know, we rely on these in the United States.

0: And that goes for telecoms infrastructure as well. We're not immune to that, right? This is not some sort of asymmetric reliance. And so that's huge for our economy. It's huge for our national security. And so we need to be worried about this in the United States as well.
1: Let me just ask you before we run out of time, if you had the power of the U.S. Congress, what would you say should be done tomorrow to better protect this critical infrastructure?
0: I think we need to be supporting our partners and allies to the greatest extent possible with, number one, allowing for more infrastructure to be built. The more redundancy of subsea cables, whether it be energy or telecoms infrastructure, that is an energy security solution. Having more repair vessels. It's one of the things that I focused on during my visit to Taiwan was hearing about the fact that Taiwan does not have a domestic cable repair capability. And therefore, whenever a cable cut happens, like in the case of Matsu in 2023, it takes a while, it takes weeks for these other vessels from other countries to show up. And in the case of a full-scale invasion or quarantine or blockade of Taiwan, I don't know that a commercial vessel would be allowed to go into that war zone, Brent, because we've seen that certainly has been the case in the Straits of Hormuz, where even when President Trump is, you know, erroneously saying, oh, have some guts, captains of these commercial vessels, and go through the Straits of Hormuz, even though there's incoming kinetic warfare.
1: Yeah.
0: Guess what? You also have the situation which these companies are not going to take that risk. And so we need to have more capacity here in the United States with our partners and allies in Europe and across the Indo-Pacific.
1: Benjamin Schmidt, as always, Benjamin, good to get your insights into this. We covered a lot of ground. Thank you.
0: Thanks so much, Brent.
1: Soccer or football, the World Cup kicks off next month, but there are serious questions being raised over the costs, human rights, and the politics shaping the global football tournament. Now, those issues and more came up at FIFA's annual meeting this week in Vancouver. Canada, the United States, and Mexico, all three, will be hosting the World Cup starting in June.
2: Anger in Vancouver over the World Cup's impact on the city, the host of seven games. Among the protesters outside the FIFA Congress were hotel workers, who claim the soaring costs of rooms is not translating to better pay conditions. Homelessness advocates warned vulnerable people are being displaced ahead of the tournament.
3: There's so much money being spent on these games as well that could be going into building tiny homes or a place for people to shelter in vehicles or housing. Could go a really long way, but instead it's being used on seven events.
2: It has been a frequent criticism from locals and fans travelling for the 5.5-week-long World Cup. The football body defended their pricing procedure.
4: We sold 100% of the inventory that we put on the market, which is more or less 90% of the global inventory so far. And of course, we are always putting tickets on the market. There are expensive tickets, yes, but there are also affordable tickets. And what is important is that all the revenues that we generate from the World Cup go back to you.
2: The FIFA president took the opportunity to announce he would be seeking re-election. However, several countries' associations, including Germany, are not backing him. Human rights issues, transparency, and political entanglements have weakened his bid. Infantino has claimed FIFA has changed and has pushed for football over politics, such as the inclusion of Iran in the World Cup, despite the ongoing war in the Middle East. It's a move backed by US President Donald Trump.
4: Iran will be participating at the FIFA World Cup 2026. And of course, Iran will play in the United States of America. And the reason for that is very simple, dear friends, is because we have to unite.
2: Infantino has been criticized for an unsuccessful attempt to mediate a handshake between the Israeli and Palestinian delegates. The Palestinian Football Association has long called for Israel to be sanctioned by FIFA. Israel has rejected any suspension or inclusion from the footballing body.
1: Well, the day continues online. You'll find us on YouTube and other social media platforms at DW News. You can follow me on social media at Brent Goff TV. And remember, whatever happens between now and then, tomorrow is another day. It's the weekend. Go out and

0: Indian food couriers have become part of the cityscape in Germany, but there is little awareness of their working conditions. Thousands are exploited and deceived out of their wages and their rights. Behind the scenes of a mafia-like industry. Delivered.
1: In 15 minutes. A tiny solar revolution is underway. In Danto, girls are the bold inventors. Their new solar-powered devices are transforming village life.
2: Now, more water reaches our fields. My daughter and six others are working on this and doing a great job.
1: What sparked this change? And is Danto a model the rest of us can follow? Eco India. In 90 minutes.

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4: Shortly after Russia invaded Ukraine, the Russian government tightened its grip on the media. Anyone deviating from the official line risks 15 years in prison.
5: Это другая модель нашего поведения, понимаете? Фильтруем базары.
4: Does anyone still dare to speak out?
6: Если мы все отсюда уедем, кто это будет побеждать? Никто.
4: Russia's journalists and their fight for press freedom. A Caravan and the Dogs starts May 2nd on DW.
7: This is DW News, and these are our top stories. US President Donald Trump says he's not satisfied with the new proposal from Iran to end the war, the latest effort to break the deadlocked negotiations. The proposal was submitted to Pakistan and forwarded to Washington. Neither Pakistani nor Iranian officials gave any details of what the proposal contained. Global oil prices, which remained well above $100 a barrel, eased following news of the proposal. The Trump administration has argued that the war in Iran has already ended as the May 1st deadline to seek congressional approval arrived. The White House claims the ceasefire that began in early April effectively paused the war. Under U.S. law, the president can wage war for 60 days without asking Congress for authorization. Donald Trump says the U.S. will raise tariffs on cars and trucks imported from the European Union to 25% starting next week. In a post on Truth Social, the president accused the bloc of failing to comply with a trade agreement. He did not specify what he believes to be the trade deal's violations.

0: 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We just need to know how to read them. Crises, conflicts, and their histories. Mapped Out brings maps to life and helps you make sense of our world. Mapped Out.
1: Out of the World Cup, which kicked off in less than 6 weeks, but serious questions are being asked about costs, human rights, and the politics shaping the global football tournament. Those issues and more came up in FIFA's annual meeting this week in Vancouver, Canada, which is one of the three host nations, along with Mexico and the United States.
2: Anger in Vancouver over the World Cup's impact on the city, the host of seven games. Among the protesters outside the FIFA Congress were hotel workers who claimed the soaring costs of rooms is not translating to better pay conditions. Homelessness advocates warned vulnerable people are being displaced ahead of the tournament.
3: There's so much money being spent on these games as well that could be going into building tiny homes or a place for people to shelter in vehicles or housing. Could go a really long way, but instead it's being used on seven events.
2: It has been a frequent criticism from locals and fans travelling for the 5.5-week-long World Cup. The football body defended their pricing procedure.
4: We sold 100% of the inventory that we put on the market, which is more or less 90% of the global inventory so far. And of course, we are always putting tickets on the market. There are expensive tickets, yes, but there are also affordable tickets. And what is important is that all the revenues that we generate from the World Cup go back to you.
2: The FIFA president took the opportunity to announce he would be seeking re-election. However, several countries' associations, including Germany, are not backing him. Human rights issues, transparency, and political entanglements have weakened his bid. Infantino has claimed FIFA has changed and has pushed for football over politics, such as the inclusion of Iran in the World Cup, despite the ongoing war in the Middle East. It's a move backed by US President Donald Trump.
4: Iran will be participating at the FIFA World Cup 2026. And of course, Iran will play in the United States of America. And the reason for that is very simple, dear friends, is because we have to unite.
2: Infantino has been criticized for an unsuccessful attempt to mediate a handshake between the Israeli and Palestinian delegates. The Palestinian Football Association has long called for Israel to be sanctioned by FIFA. Israel has rejected any suspension or exclusion from the footballing body.
1: All right, let's pick through some of this with Kieran Canning. Kieran's a senior football correspondent at the AFP News Agency. He joins us from London. Well, welcome, welcome. What sort of reaction has there been to that stunt we just saw, Gianni Infantino failing

0: to get the Israeli and Palestinian delegates to shake hands?
1: I think the reaction has been, as you would expect, this was a classic example of Gianni Infantino, the opportunist, looking to be seen to be bringing the two sides of the Palestine and Israeli conflict together. But I think, as it was clearly seen in those pictures, that sometimes what he would like to see as this great unifying force in football and in the World Cup that he constantly talks about does clash with the reality. He is not going to be able to bring together the two sides of the Palestine and Israeli conflict, no matter how much he tries to pull off a stunt of a photo opportunity. So I think, as usual, in this sort of situation, the people that are more often open to criticising Infantino have picked up on that he tried to get this photo opportunity and it didn't work out.
0: OK, so what do you think the chances that this World Cup, with this American president, with Iran, the USA and Israel involved in a war, can stay free of politics?
1: But I think any World Cup is inherently political. I mean, you have nations playing against each other. That is the essence of the World Cup. But even more so in this World Cup, with everything, as you say, to have an unprecedented situation where you have a host nation in the USA bombing a participant nation in Iran just a few weeks ahead of the tournament, added to all the other issues that are going to be going on in the US, both in terms of its domestic issues and obviously internationally. I think trying to remove politics from this World Cup is completely impossible. It's going to be a running theme throughout the tournament, both because of the political situation we have in the world right now, but also because of the format of the tournament itself. The format has changed this time. It's gone from a 32-team tournament to a 48-team tournament, which means it's a much longer tournament. And especially in those early stages, the games have much less jeopardy. Therefore, it gives a lot more air time to for people like us, the media and the fans, to concentrate on a lot of those issues around the tournament, whether it be issues in the whole city or protests or wherever it might be, that's going to get even more airtime than a normal World Cup because of that different format this time around.
0: Talk to us about the money it takes to stage this tournament. We've seen how reluctant countries have become to host the Olympics, for instance, because it just costs so much. This summer's World Cup's being shared between three countries. Is anyone besides FIFA going to be making money?
1: Yeah, that tends to be the case with the World Cup, that FIFA, tend to come in and impose their own rules. In previous World Cups, you can see it in terms of like tax arrangements on places like Brazil and South Africa, hoover up all this money. What they will say, and Infantino said in that clip, was that the amount of money that they generate, they do then, this is their one opportunity every 4 years to make money, and then they then plough that money back into all the national federations to grow the good of the game, the grassroots game. It's not just money that goes to executives. It's there to grow the future of football over the next 4 year cycle. But as you say, not only because of the rising costs, but because FIFA have expanded the tournament to go to 48 teams, it's becoming more and more difficult to find host nations. The next tournament's going to be spread over even more countries when you take into account that the vast majority of it will be in Spain, Portugal and Morocco, but we're also going to have games, it seems, in Argentina and Uruguay to kick it off. And then the World Cup after that is set to go to Saudi Arabia, who are one of the very few nations willing to spend what it takes to host a World Cup. So as these tournaments get bigger and bigger, and FIFA, the whole point of having a bigger tournament is that it means there's more tickets to sell, there's more TV rights, there's more commercial opportunities. That's just going to make it harder and harder for them to sell that to a potential host.
0: And what about the cost for fans then? The ticket prices, accommodation, travel, all of that. Do you need to be rich to get to this World Cup?
1: It certainly would seem that way. Again, we saw in that clip of Infantino trying to defend ticket pricing, but I think it's taken everyone by surprise. I think people knew this would be an expensive World Cup in terms of just the cost of living in the United States at the moment, which is hosting the vast majority of games. But we've seen absolutely exorbitant prices, not only for tickets for matches, just for parking in the stadium.

0: Add into that, obviously, the cost of flights, accommodation. It's very difficult to see how this is a World Cup, for the many rather than for the few. And throw into that, I mean, it's extremely expensive even for your average European fan to go. But we're seeing a huge number of nations making the World Cup debut from countries like the Cape Verde or Curacao. The idea that or Haiti, these fans from these countries will be able to go and afford the prices of travel accommodation and ticketing in the US, I think, is fanciful.
1: Good talking to you, Kieran. Thanks for talking us through that. Kieran Canning from the AFP News Agency.

0: They will give me an idea. They will give me a hero. They will give me a story. Our fellow colleagues and their editors do not always appreciate that the main role of media is to serve as a public good, to serve all citizens regardless of our race, ethnicity, gender, religious beliefs, and so on and so forth. So that's one challenge. So you have to be inclusive of all voices in your society. The second challenge is what kind of discourse we have in the public space. And you have a lot of very divisive, polarizing kind of messages coming from political figures, and then from what I call political influencers, such as, say, Elon Musk. So what do you do as a journalist with these messages? Before social media, we would be talking to the organizations representing minority groups, you know, different communities, not only marginalized, different communities. Journalists need you. And again, as journalists, you and I know, particularly in restrictive societies, restricted democratic societies, very often right information come actually from NGOs, from marginalized communities, you know, the so-called alternative information. So it's useful for journalists to have good communication with organizations representing different communities. You know, if I'm lazy or I simply have no idea what to do this week, you know, what kind of story, they will give me an idea. They will give me a hero. They will give me a story. I think what we've been pushing for over the last couple of years is, you know, find a way as a journalist to put the really opposing sides really talking to each other. So constructive journalism method is fantastic. What also can be combined with it is deliberative kind of journalism. So I know that some media like Norwegian Public Service, like Colorado local papers, there is a paper in Britain already practicing. So find the way for those who really think opposite ways to talk to each other, because as you know, liberals have basically losing the battle these days. So the far right are much louder. The right and far right have hijacked all liberal concepts and terms. So put it and let's sit together and talk, but in a deliberative way that we really listen to each other.
1: An increasingly divided world unite. We all see things from a different perspective. We may argue or disagree, but if we listen, speak, and learn from one another on the basis of facts and unbiased information, anything is possible. Only together can we find solutions to the challenges of our time? Because together, we see.
2: Within the apps that direct them, they're just numbers. Thousands of them navigate our streets to deliver food, but usually their stories go untold.
3: I would really want to talk in front of this camera with not my face blurred. But we have to live in the shadows for now.
2: They live in fear of their bosses and debt. They're under constant pressure.
4: Yeah, Uber.
2: In Germany, many couriers working for food delivery companies like Volt, Uber Eats, and Lieferando are from India. They take directions from apps and are often exploited by criminals. It happens in plain sight and yet often goes unnoticed.
3: The society doesn't know what's going on with us. They simply see us as the guys who are delivering the orders.
2: Outside Berlin's labor court, a group of couriers are protesting against poor working conditions.
4: It's systematically exploitation of migrant workers. Why you don't see any Germans doing this job? Just think.
5: Deny you. So that you don't get any kind of job contract.
2: The demonstrators are here because of this woman, Shivani Sharma.
6: It's not easy to go to the court because you have you have to go to on a mentally basis and emotionally also. But when you have a supporter, then definitely you have a motivate for that thing. Okay, everyone with you, definitely we will want these things.
2: Together with lawyer Martin Beschet, Shivani Sharma is suing the delivery platform Volt over unpaid wages. The complaint dates back to her time as a student in Berlin. Looking for work to finance her studies, she was put in touch with a Volt subcontractor. She was taken to a cell phone store in Berlin's Neukölln district, where she presented her residence permit and other documents. Shortly afterwards, her profile on the Volt app was activated, and she began delivering food. She says she then worked for 3 months, but never received the 3,500 euros she was owed in wages. She and other couriers went back to the cell phone store to complain, but they were told the owner had left the city, taking Sharma's money with him. A few days later, he called her.
6: That time I was in a college and attended the class. He called me and he threatened me. You can do anything. You can't mess for me because right now I have a lot of money. You can do anything. Then we decided, now we can go for a court.
2: For several months, we've been accompanying another food courier. We call him Lovpreet, which is not his real name. He wants to remain anonymous to avoid retaliation from his bosses. Today, he's on his way to pick up his wages. He's only just been told where to go to collect them. He receives part of his pay under the table. He has a part-time employment contract, but it's just for show.
7: Contract is just for showing the institution. They transfer this payment in your account, and rest of the payment, they give you in form of the cash in your hand. Many leads are working on cash, so they are afraid of Zol, maybe they will catch you.
2: Lovpreet's boss is an Uber Eats subcontractor, what's known as a fleet partner. The man recruits food couriers and pays them.
8: What's up?
9: You'll transfer the rest today or tomorrow?
8: It's already been transferred. It'll arrive tomorrow or the day after.
10: Hide the envelope well.
9: Sure.
10: And one more thing. Your pay packet is really thin. You have to work harder. Uber fires low performers. It's no joke. If you want to keep working, try harder. Okay?
9: Okay.
8: She's the boss. They'll fire us both.
10: Work harder, okay? Bye.
2: Lovpreet's boss pays him based on sales, not by the hour, even though food couriers in Germany aren't allowed to be paid that way. To get around the law, his boss has set up a sophisticated fraudulent accounting system. To cover his tracks, he even pays Lovpreet's health insurance premium, which he then recoups from him, as well as

0: minimum wage. When we asked Uber Eats about the issue, they responded, "Our partners are contractually obliged to comply with all applicable legal requirements." The company said they would review the information and that they had terminated their partnership with Lovepreet's boss.
1: A company worth billions of dollars who's operating in so many countries, I don't think they care about what is happening in Berlin.
0: Uber Eats courier Dheeraj Tyagi doesn't want to show his face on camera either. He too has been employed by a subcontractor. Uber Eats itself doesn't directly employ couriers.
1: You get paid by the orders, not by the hour. So if you make orders, you make good money. But if you are out there and you don't have any orders, you will not be getting paid. It doesn't matter if you stand there for like 10 hours or 12 hours.
0: In fact, his student visa only allows him to work 20 hours per week. But that's not enough to live on. And this was the best job he could find at the time.
1: That is what is happening with the students in Berlin. And since I think more and more students are coming, I think we should at least earn decent. And we can also live like Europeans, you know. It's not like we came here just to be oppressed.
0: After more than 10 hours on the streets, Tyagi arrives home. He lives with four other young men from India. They all came to Berlin to study, and all of them work for delivery platforms.
1: I belong to a very, very small town. So I went to a guy and I said that I want to go to Germany to pursue my master's. And he said, okay, I'll get you into a private university. I said, okay. So he said, I'll take 2,000 euros from you.
0: Like Tyagi, many young Indians hope that studying in Germany will lead to a better future. Since a new migration deal between the two nations was signed in March 2023, the number of Indian students in Germany has jumped by about 50% to around 60,000. Indians now make up the biggest group of international students in the country. To secure a spot at a German university, they often use placement agencies like this one.
2: So we do a lot of online marketing. Many students come to us from word of mouth, students who we have sent previously. So their references come to us, their friends and families. Then we have channel partners. We have partnerships with various education companies, schools, colleges across India. And they promote our partner universities, programs, and send us students.
0: Numerous agencies promote German higher education, often with extensive social media campaigns. They get a commission for each person they recruit.
3: Planning to study in Germany? Is Germany your dream destination?
0: They place as many students as they can.
2: If a student is eligible for public universities, if they have at least 60% marks, then they tend to get admission in public universities. If they have less than 60% marks, they are not eligible for public universities. So then we tend to send them for private universities.
0: Parmod Kumar also used an agency to get a university placement. His family sent him to Germany with high hopes.
4: I have not tell my home because I do not want my parents to take any stress which I'm going through here, because they cannot solve many things from there. I am not coming from very rich family. They cannot even help me financially. The loan is on their head, and they have already provided me around 20 lakhs of loan, 20 lakhs rupees. So it is around 20,000 euro here.
0: Half of that money is in an account from which he's allowed to withdraw just under 1,000 euros per month. That's a condition of his stay in Germany. The other half he needs for tuition fees. Kumar enrolled in a master's degree in data management at the International University, or IU, a private institution.
4: I went to

0: checked the website. Then I saw pictures like on the platform that they have a very good campus and they were, I mean, a good university. So that according to that I chose this university and they were offering some subjects.
1: The IU is Germany's largest university. According to its own figures, it has approximately 130,000 students across 37 campuses nationwide. Tuition costs range from 9,000 euros to 16,000 euros. The IU's Berlin campus has several thousand students, many of whom come from India. It's located here, at the back of this shopping center.
0: So when I came here and when I saw all the shops, I mean, I was totally, this was not as I expected. I did not even expected 1% of this. I mean, it was totally opposite. So from that day, I was already stressed and it was totally, it was, I felt like I have been, I have been trapped and I have been falsely advertised and it's totally, I cannot describe in words, but it anguished me a lot at that time.
1: When we contacted the university administration, they told us that the campus spans six levels with numerous seminar rooms, study areas, and workspaces. They didn't address the fact that students like Parmod Kumar felt misled. Last semester, Kumar became seriously ill. As a result, he wasn't able to pay his tuition fees.
0: No money, no work, and no studies. I do not know. I do not know how I'm managing and what I'm going through.
1: He was taken off the university's student registry, which put his residence permit at risk. In order to get a new permit, Kumar urgently needed a job. The high fees charged by private universities put many Indian students under financial pressure right from the start. And there are few jobs available to those without good German language skills. That's where food delivery comes in. Couriers don't need to speak German. Students share the WhatsApp details of fleet partners. To work for a fleet, you first have to pay them. Fleet partners can charge between 50 and 1,000 euros. It's essentially a kind of admission fee. One courier wore a hidden camera to show us how the process sometimes works. At a co-working space near Potsdamer Platz in the center of Berlin, a man claimed to be starting up a fleet for Uber Eats. He checked the courier's health insurance card and his Indian passport. He kept a list of all the new couriers. There were already more than 80 names, and each of them has been charged 500 euro. But what for exactly?
2: We need to draw up your employee contract with all the necessary details. Social security number, health insurance, and everything else. Either you pay for it, or I can't help you.
1: Demanding these sorts of payments is against the law. Back at Berlin's labor court, Shivani Sharma has had a setback in her quest to recover her unpaid wages from Volt. At the hearing, the judge ruled that the company does not have to pay her. That's because she was employed by a subcontractor, not by Volt itself. So the other company is responsible, even though Sharma has never even heard of it.
3: When we ring the bell to the customer house and we said, yep. Then customer said, who is this? Then we said, Volt. So this is not the good, when we have a fight, then they deny, no, you are not Volt.
1: In court, Volt stated that the subcontractor who employed Sharma was called IMOQX, or IMOX GmbH. Volt had entered into a working contract with IMOX. Volt would provide the technology, and IMOX would supply the couriers. The contract was signed by then managing directors of Volt Germany and the managing director of IMOX, who only signed his first name, Yaroslav. Records show that IMOX has its offices in a village in Brandenburg, about an hour's drive from Berlin. According to the commercial register, this is still the company's premises. That aroused the suspicions of Sharma's lawyer, Martin Beschert. IMOX is a limited liability company with managing directors. Were you able to contact them?
2: No, in my opinion, it's not a real company. It's just a shell. There's nothing there, just an entry in the commercial register, and maybe a post office box.
1: So what's it for?
2: It's just there to circumvent German labor law, and maybe other associated laws too.
1: But finding evidence of wrongdoing is difficult. IMOX's managing director, the man who signed his name Yaroslav on the contract, appears in the commercial register as running two other German companies. There's a trading company, which we can't find at its listed business address in southern Berlin, and a construction company, which has no office at all. Yaroslav's last known registered address in Germany turns out to be an abandoned village store. There are indications that the IMOX managing director actually lives here, in the Polish city of Poznan. We were able to trace him through documents belonging to a Czech company that he also supposedly runs. His address is a community of allotment gardens on the outskirts of the city.

0: It's the right place, but he isn't here. Hi, we're looking for Yaroslav. Do you know him?
1: What's up?
0: We're from Berlin and we're making a film. And he's the CEO of four companies. It's about companies like Volt. The neighbors say he's often here, but most of the time he's drunk. No one knows where he is. After searching for several days, we find him. Yaroslav?
1: Yes.
0: Nice to meet you. Maybe you can tell us something about this? You're the CEO of several companies in Germany. Do you know anything about this?
1: No.
0: This company had 50 employees. And this one is registered in Luckau, in Brandenburg. Do you know about this?
1: I don't even know what that is.
0: You have no idea? Let me tell you. This company here had a contract with Volt. Have you heard about that?
1: No. Volt? I've heard of them, yes. Something to do with food. Delivery, right? It's in Poland, too, but...
0: But it says here that you... Look, that's your name.
1: Yeah, I see it.
0: It says you had a contract with a man named Henrik Riedel. You don't know anything about this?
1: I don't know that guy. This is the first time I'm hearing any of this. Seriously, Germany? I'm shocked.
0: In court, Volt claimed to have actively collaborated with the man. Court documents state that IMOX and Volt had formed a joint operation with a management structure that jointly planned and directed the specific activities. The management structure consisted of the managing director of the fleet partner, in other words, Yaroslav, and managers from Volt.
1: I once saw an Indian on a tram. I have nothing to do with them. I don't understand what this is all about. Do I look like a manager? You've seen my house. If I were the boss of 50 people, would I be living here?
0: Yaroslav was used as a front man. He knows absolutely nothing about the businesses he's supposed to have managed. His name was used for the sake of appearances. But by whom? And why? When we asked Volt to explain, they replied that contracts such as the one with IMOX serve to clearly define responsibilities and are not intended to circumvent labor and employment laws. The company also said that the collaboration with IMOX GmbH was terminated in early January 2023 after violations of our guidelines were identified. They wouldn't comment on IMOX's supposed managing director or the statements they made in court. We show Shivani Sharma's lawyer a photo of Yaroslav.
2: Yes, that's exactly what I expected. It shows what kind of game Volt is playing here. Personally, I would say that organized crime is starting to grow in this entire sector. The app operators are certainly not doing anything to prevent it. So they're creating the conditions for criminality right here in Germany.
0: Tiagi's boss may also be a criminal. Moldovan authorities have been searching for him with an international arrest warrant. But he still runs an Uber Eats subcontractor in Berlin. Tiagi and the other couriers are no longer willing to accept their working conditions.
3: I don't think Uber had any strike before it. It's a really big deal because never ever Indian students have done this in Germany.
0: The couriers organize via a 700-member WhatsApp group. Their goal, to get as many riders as possible to decline delivery requests.
3: The response was pretty good. For the first day, I rarely saw any bikes.
0: The workers also email Uber Eats, demanding better pay. But their subcontractor responds to the strike with an alarming audio message.
4: Guys, if someone stops you in the streets, just show me the face. If he doesn't know what mafia is, we will show him what mafia is.
0: The bosses of the subcontractors are targeting strike leaders like Tiagi.
4: Take a photo of him, and I will come with my boys, and we will f*** him.
0: Later, two of the bosses beat one of the striking couriers so badly that he ends up in hospital. Tiagi's boss fires him.
4: You're supporting this, what they call it, protest. Please stop working, and we will send you the termination. Sign on it, and thank you very much.
3: In Uber, a fleet partner can remove you whenever he wants. So there is no such thing as notice period.
0: By the following day, Tiagi can no longer log into the app.
3: So I was employed, and the next second, I was searching for work. As simple as that.
0: Up until now, conditions at a rival delivery platform, Lieferando, have been very different. Couriers are directly employed, there are employee representatives, and strikes are legal.
5: It's not fair that work like this only pays minimum wage. We're calling on Lieferando to pay at least 15 euros for this work, and that is definitely achievable.
0: But unions say that working conditions are deteriorating.
2: For months, Lieferando has been building a shadow fleet where employees are hired by subcontractors. Lieferando is abandoning responsibility for worker safety, worker protection, and paying employees.
0: Until recently, Lieferando couriers had been permanent employees. But since early 2025, the food delivery company has been expanding its collaboration with so-called fleet partners, leaving its couriers to deal with the consequences. In June 2025, about 60 food couriers gathered on a quiet street in Berlin's Neukölln district after being summoned there by their bosses via WhatsApp.

0: An estimated 50,000 euros in cash was brought by car and handed over to a man wearing orange. The couriers were told to wait in small groups, spread out along the side streets. They then received envelopes of cash, apparently an under-the-table payment. The recipients told us they didn't even have employment contracts. The action seemed to involve a courier fleet called Fleetlery. It's Lieferando's most important subcontractor, managing around 2,000 food couriers across Germany. Fleetlery is based in Hamburg. Its headquarters is a co-working space, where Fleetlery shares a mailbox with 40 other companies. When asked about the events in Berlin, the company replied, "Fleetlery does not pay wages in cash, neither directly nor through authorized regional partner companies. If individuals act on our behalf without authorization, they are unauthorized third parties. Fleetlery has clear contractual requirements and continuously monitors compliance."
1: Hi, welcome to the second all-hands meeting of the year.
0: In July 2025, Lieferando made an internal employee announcement.
2: "We've made incredible progress so far, and I'd like to thank you all for that. But as you know, we have some changes ahead. Lieferando relies on couriers who are permanently employed, and our current system isn't agile enough."
0: A few days earlier, the company had announced that 2,000 couriers would be laid off at the end of the year. That's one-fifth of all delivery riders and drivers. Lieferando said that relying more on subcontractors would make deliveries more agile and efficient.
1: "It's important to remember that even in these difficult times, with so many changes, we as a company want to uphold our values,
3: to keep standing for values like diversity, tolerance, and inclusivity, and of course to continue to be there for you."
0: On the question of outsourcing, Lieferando told us, "Clear rules are followed when selecting fleet partners, and we require more than just compliance with all rights and laws. We conduct regular monitoring, and should we become aware of any violations, we take appropriate measures up to and including terminating the partnership." Despite the court ruling, Shivani Sharma isn't ready to give up yet. She's appealing to a higher court. We show her the photo of her supposed boss from Poznan, Poland.
4: "We drove to Poland to find him, and we have found him."
5: "So you went there?"
4: "We went there. And this, on paper, this was your boss."
5: it's really fake. Everything is like a was in behind of, like, everything is fake. So, like, this is not the, because if he is an owner, so why we didn't saw this guy?
0: Volt is based in Finland. Its global headquarters are housed in this building in the capital, Helsinki. The company recently moved in here, which was cause for celebration.
6: "This is our new office."
0: "Like most offices, there's even a well-produced video on YouTube showing off the various features of the office.
6: Views of the building. This is how we get lunch. This is where we take calls. This is where we don't take calls. This is where we talk about funny things that happened on calls."
0: Sharma shows us the apartment where she used to live.
5: "The hall is damaged. In fact, you can't take a bath. Then everyone see you. Because the other side is a house, no? The different house. And if you are in a washroom, then other guy can see you."
4: "And how much money did she want for this?"
5: "For a one room, it's 1,000 euro.
4: For this flat?"
5: "For this flat. And three guys are living there. Like two, one my husband and me in a one room. And one is another room is two guys. And the third one is a single guy."
0: She and her husband now have a nicer apartment, but not for long. They're only staying there temporarily.
5: We are here from last 8 months. When you are completed 1 year, you have to move another apartment, not here. I don't know why. So like now, I'm pregnant and now my contract is finished. Then we have to move another apartment and we find it. So still we didn't find anything, but apartment problem is very big for the student life.
0: Many Indian students have limited residence permits and low income. That can be a bad combination when it comes to renting a home in the current overpriced market. This tiny bedroom is going for 600 euros per month. But for Tiagi, there's some good news. After struggling as a courier, he's now moving on.
7: Now actually I have another job and I don't work for him anymore. So that's why I can show my face.
0: A friend helped him get a job at a large supermarket chain. It's a permanent contract, paying minimum wage, and his employer actually pays him what he earns. He also now feels comfortable going to the doctor when he's sick.
7: Now there's a sense of security. I'll be getting paid on the first of this month and on the first of every month. And nobody's there to cut my salary. There is something like that. You are not dependent on your luck. My mindset has been changed dramatically since I joined this new job.
0: Tiagi has now finished his studies.
7: So this is my university, BSBI, and this is where I did my master's, yeah?
0: BSBI stands for the Berlin School of Business and Innovation. Like the IU, it's a private institution.
7: Actually, it's a pretty small institution, I think, because you can see you have Snipes right there. So I don't think any other educational institute have Snipes in the campus. I don't know what it is, but that's how it is, you know?
0: Tiagi's master's program cost him nearly 10,000 euros. So far, it hasn't landed him a good job. He talks to some other students about their experiences.
8: It's a private university, but it's good.
7: It's good. Better than public?
8: Yeah.
7: Better than public?
8: No.
7: So, do you think after graduating from here, you have a better chance of getting a job?
9: A job, right? Actually, that's a big question to every student who study in here.
7: Many of the companies that I've applied to, they say that BSB is a private university and they give admissions so easily. So we don't hire students from BSBI. Do you think if you have a chance right now of going to a public university in comparison?
8: Yeah, maybe I can't because I've paid all 2 years of fees. It's a huge amount. It's 8,000 per year.
0: The Indian students call it a university, but BSBI isn't one. It's an institution that's outside Germany's formal higher education system. It works together with overseas universities, a practice known as franchising. That means that BSBI offers degrees from foreign universities and teaches according to their curricula. One example is the Italian online university, UniNettuno. The BSBI website says that such degrees are state-recognized in Germany. But there are serious doubts about whether that's true. In Germany, the recognition of foreign qualifications is governed by the Central Office for Foreign Education. It told us that English language degrees from Italy's UniNettuno, which are awarded after courses at BSBI, are not recognized in Germany

0: they're not regular degrees under Italian higher education law. After an amendment to the Higher Education Act, the state of Berlin now no longer grants new licenses for these sorts of franchise partnerships because of concerns about the quality of education. But existing institutions like the BSBI are allowed to continue operating. BSBI's parent company also runs a student housing facility in Sossen, south of Berlin. According to the website, prices start at 599 euros for a shared room. For its part, BSBI disputes what we were told by the Central Office for Foreign Education. It says that students' degrees are awarded by state-recognized international universities, and therefore, recognition in Germany isn't required. Meanwhile, Indian students continue to be placed at institutions like BSBI.
1: I would say there's not much difference in terms of quality of education in the private universities.
2: Business school like BSBI, for example, I read about them, they are mixed reports.
1: No comments on that, Rich.
2: Okay. Have you ever thought about skipping the cooperation with universities like BSBI or BISMAR?
1: No comments.
0: Germany's ambassador to India, Philipp Ackermann, welcomes the fact that students and skilled workers come to Germany. But he also sees a negative trend in the current system.
3: Some Indians, especially men, are causing us a bit of a headache because they attend institutions that we're critical of. The reason we're critical of these places is that they're private institutions, similar to universities, often with ties to other countries, and they're aggressively marketing themselves here in India. There are indications that many of these students end up in a cycle of debt, unable to pay tuition fees and working excessively long hours, often in illegal employment. A lot of the time, their housing conditions are also precarious. That can't be in our interest.
0: Tyagi has been looking back at some of the decisions he's made.
4: I think when a guy wants to come to a foreign country, he takes a blind side. It will not happen with me. Maybe they are losers. I'll go and I'll get a job. I'll work harder, I'll work smarter, something like that. But no, I don't think so that they can know. How can you know? I had no idea about the colleges, private or public. I had no idea whether, I'll get a job or something like that. So if they knew that the situation is bad, they'll stay in India, they'll do something else.
5: Hello, everybody. It's a big day for us.
0: In September 2025, a self-organized group of food couriers called the Lieferando Workers Collective held a demonstration in Berlin. They're against outsourcing in the delivery industry, and they want to prevent similar practices from spreading to other sectors of the economy.
5: The reason that we are here in front of headquarters, this is not the issue that only riders have to address this thing. It's the issue that affects the whole society. And this criminal subcontractor is not acceptable. We want legal work. We want equal rights for also migrant workers. They should get paid according to the German working conditions. We have to stop this thing. Thank you very much.
0: Fair treatment for food couriers requires new laws. That's where Germany's labor ministry could step in.

0: Delivery services have recently been classified a high-risk sector for illegal employment, making the industry subject to stricter oversight. Lawmakers are beginning to question the tech corporation's business model.
1: It's not acceptable to say, I'm just providing a digital platform and take zero responsibility for the workers while making huge profits at the expense of those who are being exploited. That's why there's a directive at the EU level, which we also want to make into a national law.
0: It should happen by the end of 2026. But the directive doesn't say anything about subcontractors. And for the couriers who have been affected, banning subcontractors from the industry is crucial.
1: If you hire people directly, of course you have an obligation as an employer. You have to comply with all national laws. That's why we're looking into it. I'm definitely in favor of having legislation to sort this out, but I should also say that it's not easy.
0: While Sharma and her husband await the birth of their child, her family in India follow her life from afar.
2: I can talk with my family, and he knew about this, all the things, what happened about the vault and the rented situation, everything, he knew it. And sometime he said, okay, from this situation we can't run away, na. If we are run away, then we are wrong. If we are not, then if you are not do anything wrong, so why we are run away? So still we are here.
0: These are the young Indians who keep Germany's food delivery business running. They came to the country for an education and a better life. But debt has driven them to work as couriers.
3: When I was delivering and I went past this big arena, I thought, wow, they really, you know, sucked the life out of us and they built this entire arena. And everyone is like, oh, Uber Eats, like a big company, they might be doing something really, really good with the employees, because, you know, employees are working so hard and they build this company.

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0: What sparked this change? And is Danto a model the rest of us can follow?
2: Eco India. In 30 minutes.
3: Climate crisis is everywhere. 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
4: This is DW News, and these are our top stories. US President Donald Trump says he's not satisfied with the new proposal from Iran to end the war, the latest effort to break the deadlocked negotiations. The proposal was submitted to Pakistan and forwarded to Washington. Neither Pakistani nor Iranian officials gave any details of what the proposal contained. Global oil prices, which remained well above $100 a barrel, eased following news of the proposal. The Trump administration has argued that the war in Iran has already ended as the May 1st deadline to seek congressional approval arrived. The White House claims the ceasefire that began in early April effectively paused the war. Under U.S. law, the president can wage war for 60 days without

not asking Congress for authorization. Donald Trump says the U.S. will raise tariffs on cars and trucks imported from the European Union to 25% starting next week. In a post on Truth Social, the president accused the bloc of failing to comply with the trade agreement. He did not specify what he believes to be the trade deal's violations.

0: When is a war not a war? U.S. President Trump claims the conflict with Iran was put on hold when a ceasefire began. Now, that matters because the president says it means he doesn't have to get congressional authorization to keep waging war.
1: We're always in touch with Congress, but nobody's ever sought it before. Nobody's ever asked for it before. It's never been used before. Why should we be different?
0: Also on the day, undersea sabotage and a warning about the shadow war being waged on the world's critical cable infrastructure.

0: I'm Brent Goff in Berlin. To our viewers watching on PBS in the United States, streaming on YouTube, and to all of you around the world, welcome. We begin the day with the U.S. president waging war against Iran and against the U.S. Congress. Now, the U.S. Constitution is clear. Congress, and only Congress, has the power to declare war, with one big exception. In the event of an imminent threat or attack, the U.S. president, who is also commander-in-chief, can lead the military into battle for a total of 60 days, 2 months, and then the president must seek authorization from Congress or the fighting has to stop. Well, today, the U.S.-Israeli war against Iran hit the 60-day mark. But you would be on the wrong side of this administration if you expect President Trump to pay a visit to Capitol Hill. Yesterday, the Defense Secretary, Pete Hegseth, told lawmakers that a ceasefire between the U.S. and Iran is in effect, meaning the 60-day rule does not apply.
1: We're right at the 60-day deadline. Is the president intending to either seek congressional authorization for the war in Iran or send us the legally required certification that he needs an additional 30 days to remove U.S. forces from the war?
2: On Iran, ultimately, I would defer to the White House and White House counsel on that. However, we are in a ceasefire right now, which our understanding means the 60-day clock pauses or stops in a ceasefire. That's our understanding, just so you know.
1: Okay, well, I do not believe the statute would support that. I think the 60 days runs maybe tomorrow, and it's going to pose a really important legal question for the administration. We have serious constitutional concerns, and we don't want to layer those with additional statutory concerns. I yield back, Mr. Chair.
0: Well, constitutional concerns or not, the U.S. Congress has made no attempt to enforce the 60-day deadline. On Thursday, the Senate rejected the Democrats' sixth attempt to limit President Trump's authority to wage war on Iran. And like Defense Secretary Hegseth, Republican lawmakers are deferring to the words of President Trump. They did so as they left Washington with a week's recess waiting for them. Well, joining me now from Washington is Charles Kupchan with the Council on Foreign Relations. Mr. Kupchan is an international affairs professor at Georgetown University. He also served on the National Security Council under President Obama and President Clinton. Professor Kupchan, it's good to have you with us. I want to just start by asking for your read on this. The Trump administration says because there's a ceasefire in effect with Iran, that this 60-day deadline of the War Powers Resolution, that it doesn't apply. Is that true?
3: Legally, it is not true. The United States is enforcing a naval blockade. According to international law, a naval blockade is an act of war. Constitutionally, legally, the administration should be going to Congress and asking for approval. But number one, this is not an administration that has paid an enormous attention to these details. For example, the strikes against alleged drug boats in the Caribbean, which many lawyers have deemed to be illegal. And in general, this is an arena of politics and law that is very squishy. We saw this same sort of thing during the Obama administration's campaign, military campaign in Libya, where they didn't go

0: to the Congress after 60 days because they said, well, there aren't ground troops. We're not that involved. So the Trump administration is not alone in trying to wiggle out of these constraints.
1: I think around the world right now, people looking at the situation, they would tell you that the U.S. Congress looks totally impotent against President Trump. I mean, where are the checks and balances?
0: Well, you know, number one, this has been a problem going back to the early Cold War. Up until World War II, when the United States went to war, presidents went to Congress for approval because they're supposed to do that according to the Constitution. Mm-hmm. Beginning with the Korean War, presidents have generally tried to maintain their latitude, to act as they see fit as the commander in chief. And that has continued right through the post 9/11 wars and right until today. The Congress, I would say in general, has not stepped up and enforced the checks and balances that are supposed to be operating. And that's, I think, because the Congress, House, and Senate are controlled by the Republicans. The Republicans have generally been reluctant to stand up to Trump. That's beginning to change because this war is not popular, including among Republicans, but the pushback has yet to really begin.
1: This week, Pete Hegseth, the defense secretary, told congressional committees that the real enemy of the U.S. in the war against Iran are the Democrats. If that is the line that we hear from a cabinet member under oath, what impact is that attitude having on U.S. foreign policy?
0: Well, Brent, I think it's a sad commentary on just how polarized and divided the United States is today. You know, this week there has been a running testimony of Mr. Hegseth in Congress. It's been very nasty, very confrontational. And in general, that kind of statement that our enemies at home are more dangerous than our enemies abroad is a commentary on just the very charged, very ugly nature of American politics today.
1: I'm sure you're aware this week the German chancellor said that the United States has no strategy in Iran. And he also said that the Iranians are humiliating the Americans. I mean, that set off a Trump tirade on Truth Social. Now the president is threatening to withdraw U.S. troops from Germany. Do you take him at his word?
0: You know, I do think that we have passed an inflection point really marked by the fiasco over Greenland and Trump's talk of annexing Greenland through force if necessary. Since then, I think European leaders like Chancellor Merz have felt that they can no longer afford just to play nice. They have to push back. And I think part of it is a lot of these leaders are just fed up with taking the abuse that President Trump has directed toward them. But over the last few weeks, we've seen Trump get into rather nasty trading of insults with Merz, with Starmer, the head of the UK government, with Prime Minister Meloni in Italy, with the Pope, with Pedro Sanchez from Spain. And so I do think that the relationship is growing more and more strained. I do not believe that this is the end of NATO, nor that the United States is going to start pulling troops out. And that's simply because it would be a self-defeating act. All of those troops are important to projecting power. Many of those bases in Europe are being used to support the operation in the Middle East. So maybe there'll be some slight movements of troops. This, I think, in general, is really not a sign that the transatlantic relationship is unraveling.
1: You served under two presidents of the National Security Council. Correct me if I'm wrong, but certainly there have to be advisors warning President Trump of the consequences of something as drastic as pulling troops out of Germany. Or am I wrong?
0: You know, you're right that under normal circumstances, the military, people in the State Department should be stepping forward and saying, Mr. President, you know, maybe this is not such a good idea. That having been said, the Trump White House is very insular. It's very closed. The president has surrounded himself with a small number of people, Mr. Rubio, Mr. Vance, Mr. Witkoff, Mr. Kushner. Many of them are not speaking up. The flow of

0: input from the intelligence community, from the Pentagon, that's not really happening. So unfortunately, I'm not sure there are a lot of people in Washington now that are willing to speak truth to power. And that does make this a dangerous moment.
1: Professor Kupchan, we appreciate your insights, appreciate your time tonight. Thank you. The Iran war's disruption to oil and gas supplies is keeping energy markets on edge. The price of Brent crude surged to $126 a barrel this week. That's the highest jump in 4 years. And investors are bracing for more volatility. In a message read on state television, Iran's supreme leader, Ayatollah Mojtaba Khamenei, reasserted Iranian control of the Strait of Hormuz. And he promised new management of the critical waterway, signaling that Iran intends to impose tolls. Iran's exports, they are also being squeezed by a U.S. naval blockade, which President Trump says could go on for months. The crisis drew this warning from the head of the International Energy Agency.
2: The world is facing the biggest energy crisis in the history. Oil markets, gas markets are going through big difficulties. So our world is facing a major energy and economic challenge.
1: Well, I'm joined now by Benjamin Schmitz. He served as a European Energy Security Advisor at the U.S. State Department. He's now with the Center for European Policy Analysis and the University of Pennsylvania. Benjamin has become an authority on the forces threatening energy security here in Europe and Asia. Benjamin, it's good to have you with us. I know it's been a busy week for you. You testified before the U.S. Foreign Relations Committee yesterday, and I'd like to talk about that in just a moment. But first, I'd like for us to start with the latest in the Middle East. I mean, the Strait of Hormuz, it remains closed. Iran's threatening to impose tolls. The U.S. and Iran are in a stalemate. And oil jumped to $126 a barrel this week. I mean, how strained is the global energy trade under right now?
3: Well, Brent, thanks for having me on Deutsche Welle. And yes, this is yet another time we're meeting at a period of global energy security crisis. Certainly, the ongoing blockade by the IRGC of the Strait of Hormuz is making this global energy price, global oil price, skyrocket to historic levels. But I'm also concerned about the continued murmuring out of Yemen and out of Tehran, frankly, that the Houthi rebels, the IRGC's proxies in Yemen, could also close down the Bab el-Mandab Strait and make this current crisis look small by comparison. So, Brent, we have a lot of really, really unfortunate and concerning hard security matters when it comes to energy security, with kinetic strikes in the Straits of Hormuz. And I'll just end by saying this. Mm-hmm. If this conflict ends, however it ends, if it ends with Iran or the IRGC or any sort of Iranian proxy basically running what's now being called the Tehran toll booth, yeah, through the Straits of Hormuz, that will absolutely upend global energy and trade, frankly, because then we're talking about straits, whether it be the Danish Straits, the Straits of Malacca, or elsewhere around the world, that you could start having this be a precedent. And that's not something that we'd want to see for global security, and certainly not for global economic stability.
1: What about Russia? How much is Russia able to capitalize on the Mideast energy shock right now, with Ukraine pounding its oil infrastructure with drone attacks?
3: Well, Brent, one would think that Russia is not able to cash in because there's a broad Western coalition of democracies, including ostensibly the United States, that has put sanctions in place on Russian Urals crude grade oil. The problem is, we've seen for the past month and now an additional month, so two now total, we've seen waivers from the U.S. Treasury Department's Office of Foreign Assets Control, which gave general licenses to allow for oil that's been out in ships or loaded onto ships already from Russia into its shadow fleet to basically go free and keep supplying oil to the market. And so that's undermining the cohesion of the transatlantic sanctions regime. And it's evocative of other sanctions waivers we've seen in the past, right? With the Biden administration's waivers on Nord Stream 2, for example. I've said that before the Senate yesterday to make it very clear that on both sides of the aisle, we need cohesion regardless of who's what party is in power, cohesion on these sanctions to hold the Putin regime to account.
1: Let me interrupt you right there. I mean, I know you've done extensive research and investigations into Russia's weaponization.

0: of energy. And you spoke yesterday before this congressional committee. I want us to take a listen to just part of what you had to say.
1: Meanwhile, there's another war being waged, a shadow war in Europe against energy and critical infrastructure, undermining the security of NATO member states, not only on land, but offshore, roiling the depths of the Barents and Baltic seas. This committee should revive the statutory sanctions against Nord Stream 1 and Nord Stream 2 that were allowed to sunset in 2024. Key steps to ensure that no investor, American or otherwise, can work to resurrect these symbols of Russia's energy weaponization and strategic corruption.
0: So Nord Stream, we know, Benjamin, it's a multi-billion dollar project that once had a lot of backing here in Europe. You say let it rot at the bottom of the Baltic Sea forever, no matter who's in charge in Russia. Am I reading that right?
1: The only correction I would say, Brent, is I don't think it should rot at the bottom of the Baltic Sea. I think it should be removed from the bottom of the Baltic Sea. So there's no temptation to bring that infrastructure back. But we've seen over the past, frankly, starting in 2024, during the Biden administration, we've seen reports. And now we've also seen reports during the Trump administration that there are U.S. Business figures that are trying to supposedly purchase Nord Stream and, quote, de-Russify it, which is, of course, impossible, given that the gas would still come from Russia regardless of who owns it, and basically act to hold on to this pipeline so that when perhaps there's an end to Russia's illegal invasion of Ukraine, it could be allowed to be brought back and maybe even transferred back to Russian hands. And so this can't be allowed. And that's why it was so dangerous when both the sanctions regimes were allowed to lapse for both Nord Stream 1 and Nord Stream 2 last year.
0: Let me just ask you, you know, what do you say to the people? There are a lot of people in Congress, a lot of people in the United States who are going to say the U.S. needs to stay out of energy affairs, particularly in Northern Europe. The United States has nothing to do there. What do you say about that?
1: Well, look, I mean, I think that there's absolutely a role that the United States can play. We've been strong partners. I know we're in a different era right now with the Trump administration and the intransigence with Europe on both the host of security and energy matters. But Brent, let's face it. The U.S. has been the strongest energy security of partner of Europe, over the past several years, certainly since the full-scale invasion of Ukraine. And I spent 4 years at the U.S. Department of State under two presidents working hand in glove with Brussels to strengthen transatlantic energy bonds and the energy infrastructure and supply security resilience of the entire alliance. And so this is incredibly important. You can say that you have the Yankee go home sort of notion, but my goodness, we have to stick together to hold Putin to account. And that's why the United States should be involved in this area with the Europeans, not over the top of the Europeans.
0: And it's not just Europe that you're concerned about. Yesterday, you also brought up alleged acts of sabotage by China in the Indo-Pacific. Tell us more about that threat.
1: So, Brent, earlier this last month, I went to Taiwan and I did an extended research tour going to the basically near the offshore sites of cable cuts that took place with People's Republic of China linked vessels, cutting in 2025 the Trans-Pacific Express cable linking Taiwan with the United States, the 2023 cuts of multiple cables connecting Taiwan to the Taiwanese islands of Matsu near the PRC coastline, and then also the Penghu Island cable cuts that took place in February of last year. And what was very interesting is that I think Taiwan has given Europe a significant roadmap. Although these sort of incidents have resulted in prosecutions in Taiwan, the Penghu Island cable in particular, resulted in the arrest and the prosecution and the jailing for the next 3 years of the PRC captain of the Hongtai 58, this ship that cut a Chunghwa telecom cable between the main island of Taiwan and the Penghu Island, which is part of Taiwan in the middle of the Taiwan Strait. They also came out and did a study, the prosecutors there, that said that no matter where cables are cut beyond the territorial waters of Taiwan, they will have an impact on Taiwanese citizens and Taiwanese government, therefore they have the jurisdiction. And this is key because Finland said that they didn't have the jurisdiction over the Eagle S vessel that cut the S-Link 2 cable in the Gulf of Finland last year. They let the captain go because

0: They said they didn't have jurisdiction in the exclusive economic zone. So there's Taiwan EU cooperation on legal precedents that really should be discussed here.
1: You talk a lot about, you know, threats here in Europe, threats in Asia. What about the United States? Is the United States a fair target, a possible target when we're talking about attacks or disruptions to energy

0: like the Baltic Sea or the Taiwan Strait. They can happen in and around the United States as well, right? We're not immune to our reliance, for example, not only on electricity cables that connect various offshore energy infrastructure, which we've seen, you know, cut in Europe, in Taiwan, you know, be built up in Taiwan as well. But also, you know, we rely on these in the United States, and that goes for telecoms infrastructure as well. We're not immune to that, right? This is not some sort of asymmetric reliance. And so that's huge for our economy. It's huge for our national security. And so we need to be worried about this in the United States as well.
1: Let me just ask you before we run out of time, if you had the power of the U.S. Congress, what would you say should be done tomorrow to better protect this critical infrastructure?
0: I think we need to be supporting our partners and allies to the greatest extent possible with, number one, allowing for more infrastructure to be built. The more redundancy of subsea cables, whether it be energy or telecoms infrastructure, that is an energy security solution. Having more repair vessels. It's one of the things that I focused on during my visit to Taiwan was hearing about the fact that Taiwan does not have a domestic cable repair capability. And therefore, whenever a cable cut happens, like in the case of Matsu in 2023, it takes a while. It takes weeks for these other vessels from other countries to show up. And in the case of a full-scale invasion or quarantine or blockade of Taiwan, I don't know that a commercial vessel would be allowed to go into that war zone, Brent, because we've seen that certainly has been the case in the Straits of Hormuz, where even when President Trump is, you know, erroneously saying, oh, have some guts, captains of these commercial vessels, and go through the Straits of Hormuz, even though there's incoming kinetic warfare.
1: Yeah.
0: Guess what? You also have the situation which these companies are not going to take that risk. And so we need to have more capacity here in the United States with our partners and allies in Europe and across the Indo-Pacific.
1: Benjamin Schmidt, as always, Benjamin, good to get your insights into this. We covered a lot of ground. Thank you.
0: Thanks so much, Brent.
1: Soccer or football, the World Cup kicks off next month, but there are serious questions being raised over the costs, human rights, and the politics shaping the global football tournament. Now, those issues and more came up at FIFA's annual meeting this week in Vancouver. Canada, the United States, and Mexico, all three, will be hosting the World Cup starting in June.
2: Anger in Vancouver over the World Cup's impact on the city, the host of seven games. Among the protesters outside the FIFA Congress were hotel workers who claim the soaring costs of rooms is not translating to better pay conditions. Homelessness advocates warned vulnerable people are being displaced ahead of the tournament.
3: There's so much money being spent on these games as well that could be going into building tiny homes or a place for people to shelter in vehicles or housing. Could go a really long way, but instead it's being used on seven events.
2: It has been a frequent criticism from locals and fans traveling for the 5.5 week long World Cup. The football body defended their pricing procedure.
4: We sold 100% of the inventory that we put on the market, which is more or less 90% of the global inventory so far. And of course, we are always putting tickets on the market. There are expensive tickets, yes, but there are also affordable tickets. And what is important is that all the revenues that we generate from the World Cup go back to you.
2: The FIFA president took the opportunity to announce he would be seeking re-election. However, several countries' associations, including Germany, are not backing him. Human rights issues, transparency, and political entanglements have weakened his bid. Infantino has claimed FIFA has changed and has pushed for football over politics, such as the inclusion of Iran in the World Cup, despite the ongoing war in the Middle East. It's a move backed by US President Donald Trump.
4: Iran will be participating at the FIFA World Cup 2026. And of course, Iran will play in the United States of America. And the reason for that is very simple, dear friends, is because we have to unite.
2: Infantino has been criticized for an unsuccessful attempt to mediate a handshake between the Israeli and Palestinian delegates. The Palestinian Football Association has long

0: called for Israel to be sanctioned by FIFA, Israel has rejected any suspension or inclusion from the footballing body.
1: Well, the day continues online. You'll find us on YouTube and other social media platforms at DW News. You can follow me on social media at Brent Goff TV. And remember, whatever happens between now and then, tomorrow is another day. It's the weekend. Go out and make some good news. We'll see you here next week.

0: revolution is underway. In Danto, girls are the bold inventors. Their new solar-powered devices are transforming village life.
1: Now, more water reaches our fields. 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
0: What sparked this change? And is Danto a model the rest of us can follow?
2: Eco India. 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
2: What's new? We'll tell you.
4: We are happy that we are back home.
2: What's the story? We have it.
5: Getting a visa is more difficult than finding gold, really.
2: What's it to you?
6: They have dreams for here and beyond for their future.
2: In-depth stories and issues that are being discussed across the continent. DW News Africa. In 60 minutes.

0: должно использоваться в материалах, которые мы пишем.
1: Shortly after Russia invaded Ukraine, the Russian government tightened its grip on the media.
2: Сейчас этот материал уже скрыт.
3: Это другая модель нашего поведения, понимаете? Фильтруем базар.
1: Does anyone still dare to speak out? Russia's journalists and their fight for press freedom. Of Caravan and the Dogs starts May 2nd on DW.
4: A riddle. What power source shows up every day, belongs to no one, and is never late? The sun. India is the third largest producer of solar power in the world, with capacity growing faster than ever, opening new opportunities and challenges.
5: A lawnmower that runs without gasoline or a lengthy power cord. A machine that dries leaves faster than the sun and without contaminants. And a solar-powered pump designed to pull garbage from the village pond back to the water's edge for collection. All inventions created by high school students. How is that possible? We are at the Plus 2 High School in Dantu, a village in the Bokaro district of Jharkhand. Their teacher, Animesh Chandra, is key to their success. He's passionate about green technology. If we have a 3.7 volt battery, it won't be fully charged. It needs to be around 4.1 to 4.2 volts. Like many villages, Dantu is often hit by power cuts. On some days, residents can be without power for 5 to 6 hours. The children in the villages studying in government schools suffer the most. They can't charge their mobile phones to attend classes. And sometimes when it rains, there's no power for 2 to 3 days. A few years ago, when things in the world changed suddenly, life became even harder for students at the high school. More than ever, they were dependent on electricity. Electricity that wasn't reliably available. There were two problems for the students. Because of power cuts, they couldn't charge their mobile phones and they couldn't recharge their data. So I thought, since green skills were already part of my curriculum, why not try and teach students to tackle these problems? That catalyst was the coronavirus pandemic, when students suddenly had to do classes from home. It marked the start of the school's vocational training program. Since then, lessons on acquiring practical skills have been a fixed part of the curriculum. Included are lessons on electronics, hardware, and renewable technology. As you can see, we have kept moringa leaves out here to dry. The difference between drying moringa leaves in the solar dryer and drying them outdoors is that the ones that we have outdoors are dusty. But these ones that are drying in the solar dryer stay clean. But why are there power shortages here in the first place? The village of Dantu is actually located in Koilanchal, the coal mining belt. This state is home to the country's largest coal reserves, about one-third of the total. So Jharkhand is crucial to India's energy security. We spoke to the director of the Jharkhand Renewable Energy Development Agency. He told us Jharkhand has around 1,700 villages without electricity. There might be power lines in some cases, but they still don't get enough electricity to cover their needs. What began a few years ago in the school's classrooms has grown into a small solar movement in Dantu. Today, it's commonplace for students to install solar-powered equipment. They may develop power banks, emergency lighting, or useful tools to make their village more beautiful, like the solar-powered pond cleaner. When we take it to the ponds, we put it into operation. The idea is that the waste moves from here to here, so we can remove it more easily. It helps draw all the waste towards it for collection. Sonali's family is also benefiting from her new skills. She installed the electronics in her parents' new home. And they're saving money too. And she even earns a little extra doing small repairs for the neighbors. Sonali's father is proud of her achievements. Even if it's just 5 rupees that we would have spent on a repairman, that money is now saved. When a bulb stops working at home, she fixes it. So I save on the repairs. The whole village has changed over the past few years. Thanks to the solar lighting, the small shops on the market can continue selling even after dark. The solar lights were provided by Aparna Kumari and her friends. After they finished school, they used the skills they had acquired to start their own business. In rural villages, girls are usually told that they can't do technical jobs because they're not suited to it. But we've shown that we can indeed work in the technical field. We can earn money from it and become independent. A number of women in the village now also work as solar technicians. They were trained by Aparna and current students at the school. Pramila Devi, for example, a mother of two, is now earning her own income. My family didn't say anything, but other women in the neighborhood said it was men's work. They asked us why us ladies were going out and doing this. There's no need, they said. Stay home and do farming or housework. Now, when

0: Before we got these hybrid incubators, we used imported ones. But they were too sensitive to power cuts.
1: The incubators are built locally in Cameroon. 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The idea came from entrepreneur Sergei Jiju. He witnessed firsthand how a mother lost five babies because of a power outage. The tragedy spurred him into action.
0: We knew that for a viable solution for us here, we needed to use renewable energy, which is cheap and reliable. So we opted for solar power and built a hybrid incubator that can function fully, even in remote areas or places with no reliable power supply, thus saving lives.
1: The locally made incubators are also creating long-term jobs. Production of the Moao incubators started in Yaoundé 2 years ago. The models have proven effective, and more than 200 have sold so far. They're also boosting the use of solar power. The hospital in Fumbu, for example, now operates three wards with solar power, one of which is the maternity ward. The incubators were financed by an NGO. They cost the equivalent of around 4,500 euros. That's a lot of money, but nothing compared to the many lives that have been saved. Najma is also coming on well. She's already breastfeeding. A huge relief for her mother.
0: When I see my child so healthy and how she's developed so wonderfully compared to the first day I saw her, I'm really proud. It's a big change.
1: And what better reward for the nurses and the incubator's inventors, too?
2: These floating solar panels capture sunlight from two sides. They soak up light from morning to evening, so power isn't just a noontime spike. They set off lots on Aquarii Lake and generates 2,000 megawatt hours of electricity per year, according to the manufacturer. That's enough to cover around 2/3 of the electricity needs of this nearby gravel plant. Water keeps the panels cooler, so they work better. And because they float, they don't take land from farmers. But floating solar panels are usually more expensive than ground-mounted ones, and most are installed on freshwater lakes or reservoirs because salt water accelerates corrosion and material wear. So there are some downsides, but this is just one example of how to tweak solar to fit a crowded warming world.
3: Sip it or drive it. This sugarcane juice can do both. Put it through a distillery and it turns into ethanol, which is a biofuel. Works like regular petrol, but pollutes way less. The government has been pushing for it. Right now, ethanol blends of 10 to 20% are already at the pumps. But most Indian cars aren't fully ethanol compatible. Some drivers worry about engine damage. And for sugarcane farmers, there are challenges too. Is ethanol truly green? In practice, it's complicated.
4: This tiring work gives me constant pains in my back, in my entire body. I have severe headaches too. It's very difficult to do this job. It's not a good job, is it? But I don't have a choice. I have to make money.
5: Archana works on sugarcane fields in the Bid district of Maharashtra. She travels 200 kilometres from her home village each season to come here, to one of India's most drought-stricken areas. Rainfall has been declining for years. Yet over the past decade, sugarcane cultivation has increased from 180,000 hectares to 300,000. The crop is not just used to make sugar. Cane from these fields is now used to produce ethanol under India's biofuel push. It has already expanded its biofuel production to more than 11 billion litres in 2025. That's around 3% of India's total oil import. So there is rising demand for sugarcane, which is one of the most water-intensive crops. To keep their fields alive, farmers are drilling deeper and deeper into the earth. For many, the crop remains their only steady income.

0: For farmers like Anil, growing sugarcane is no longer a choice, it's survival.
1: Water is scarce everywhere, and we have no option but to grow sugarcane. You will never lose money by cultivating it. With other crops, it's difficult. That's a reason more and more people are turning towards sugarcane.
0: Anil's family has grown sugarcane here for more than 5 decades. Last year, heavy floods damaged much of his crop. Yet today, sugarcane still covers all 4 acres of his land, even as the weather grows more unpredictable. Now Anil has to drill deeper bore wells year after year to be able to keep farming. Without groundwater, the fields would not survive.
1: Life of a farmer goes in circles. We put all our earnings back into sugarcane farming. The money we make from sugarcane helps us feed our children, send them to school, and pay hospital bills and support our daily expenses.
0: Experts warn also that growing dependence on sugarcane could worsen an already acute water crisis. The head of Bead District's agriculture department is worried about the decline of groundwater reserves.
1: In the past, farmers relied on a crucial reserve in our wells to save the harvest during dry spells. But as the groundwater disappears, the wells have run bone dry, leaving us with no backup when the rains fail. Our wells are 50 to 60 feet deep, but there's no water. Sugarcane has drained the groundwater too extensively.
0: Across Maharashtra, the crop occupies only around 4% of farms, but uses close to 70% of irrigated water. In drought-prone Bead, it's a cycle that's becoming harder to sustain. Even sugar mills are feeling the impact. Falling groundwater levels and increasingly unpredictable weather are affecting productivity.
1: The climate has become so harsh and water so scarce that even our best efforts to source it aren't enough to meet the extreme demands of sugarcane. Still, many farmers take water from canals, rivers, wells or borewells to match production needs. The factories can only run if the farmers are cultivating enough sugarcane. Both the farmer and the factory want profit. If the weather favors the farmers, it's going to profit both of us. But if there's natural occurrences that hinder their production, how are we going to run our factories?
0: Some farmers are trying to break the cycle by changing how they grow sugarcane. Shivraj has spent more than 3 decades working this land. When his yields began to fall, he sought answers by studying new farming techniques online. He installed drip irrigation, widening the spacing between plants, and stopped burning crop residue. Instead, he mulches it back into the soil to retain moisture.
1: My neighbour uses traditional flood irrigation and harvests about 40 tonnes per acre. By switching to a drip system, I have managed to double that.
0: In a small shed beside his fields, he prepares his own organic fertiliser, a mixture he feeds directly to the roots, through the drip system and by spraying.
1: In these drums, we make the organic fertilisers needed for farming, such as Jeevamrut. Using this, the soil texture improved and the amount of organic carbon increased too, eventually resulting in higher yield. By Jeevamrut, I slashed my cultivation costs by 50% and increased my harvest by 1.5 times.
0: Within a few seasons, the results were visible. Not just healthier soil, but bigger harvests.
1: From the very beginning, my goal has been to push past tradition toward modern agriculture. I want to prove that advanced methods don't just increase productivity, they create higher profits. My mission now is to raise awareness so other farmers can see this path too.
0: The path that India wants to take, boost biofuel production, aiming for 100% ethanol blending in the near

0: future. This is the common use of pure ethanol as fuel. It's a way of facing the uncertainty in the global fossil fuel market. For the sugarcane farmers, the switch to new technology and more sustainable farming techniques is difficult. The shrinking harvest is being felt far beyond the farmers themselves. For migrant workers like Archana, it translates into fewer days of work. She once spent 5 months cutting cane each season. Now the work can last barely 3 months.
1: Without the harvest, we have only the option to hope to get enough from our own fields to survive.
0: Despite the risk of pushing water reserves to their limits, rising demand for sugarcane continues to drive farmers towards this water-intensive crop, keeping the cycle going. Families, factories and workers depend on it. In Bede, the real challenge is no longer just the next harvest, but how to protect and rebuild the region's water resources. Even if it happens little by little, one drop at a time.
2: Our homes use nearly a quarter of India's energy, and demand has risen by over 70% in the last decade, driven by urbanization. Many modern building materials and designs often ignore ventilation, shade, temperature, and airflow. So we use a lot more electricity to stay comfortable. But what if we choose to build differently?
3: Is it possible to use traditional building techniques and conform to modern construction standards? Architect Kritika Venkatesh has found a way of doing so. She and her Chennai-based team plan and make earth-built homes, using centuries-old methods to make energy-saving and long-lasting mud buildings.
1: My idea started with a simple question. Why are modern buildings not suitable for our climate? Why are they always hot inside and require constant maintenance? And in contrast, how come houses in villages remain naturally cool and comfortable?
3: She was inspired in part by British-born Laurie Baker, who was deeply committed to Mahatma Gandhi's principles of simplicity and sustainability. Like Baker, she set out to use low-cost, local materials and work with natural lighting and ventilation to cut power consumption. So far, Kritika Venkatesh has designed around 20 housing projects across South India. She had been struck by how much sand and cement was used on conventional building sites.
1: While learning about concrete, I realized it might not be the best choice, but I didn't know about alternatives then. So I started refining techniques.
3: Her team uses a traditional alternative to cement, which is very CO2 intensive to produce. Cement is partly made from limestone, so we have replaced cement with traditional lime-based mixtures. First, we procure raw limestone. Then the limestone is processed through calcination. Next, it is mixed with fermented water made from the fruit of the haritaki tree and jaggery. This natural compound is used as a binding material instead of cement. Granite is used for the foundations rather than steel girders, gravel and cement. The walls are built from mud bricks. Wooden beams and posts ensure stability as well as helping to provide light and ventilation.
1: We also prioritize locally sourced materials. We reuse old wood, reducing dependence on new materials. Limestone and other resources are usually available within 15 to 20 kilometers of the building site.
3: In a developing country like India, up to 500 million tons of building and demolition waste are estimated to be generated each year. Mud bricks made from clay and organic binding materials are far easier to recycle and therefore much greener. But construction requires special know-how. Unlike regular concrete construction, the binding here must be perfect. Many workers leave because it requires precision, unlike cement binding. But I enjoy the work and the challenges in it.
1: This project in Tiruppur is a three-story structure, built entirely without cement or concrete. We have designed it to be completely eco-friendly. The project involved some 200 workers and cost approximately 90 lakhs rupees.
2: In the building, almost 90 lakhs vandiruchu.
3: Mud bricks regulate indoor temperatures by absorbing heat during the day. Residents can benefit from big energy savings.
1: Housing choices are evolving. People who once preferred concrete homes are switching to mud houses, just as people are moving back to ragi from rice.
2: When I think of a better future, I certainly imagine it to be quieter. Suggestion to reduce noise pollution. We can use bird sounds instead of car horns. Well, that idea came from a 10-year-old who wrote to us. Do you have a clever idea like this? Tell us. Until then, take care, goodbye, namaskar. Sip it.

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1: What's new? We'll tell you.
2: We are happy. We are happy that we are back home.
1: What's the story? We have it.
3: Getting a visa is more difficult than finding gold, really.
1: What's it to you?
4: They have dreams for here and beyond for their future.
1: In-depth stories and issues that are being discussed across the continent. DW News Africa. In 30 minutes.
5: Parking now.
6: Smart cars collect more data than we ever imagined. With cameras, sensors, and the cloud. What's being captured? And who gets it? Is convenience tech becoming a real security threat?
1: Rev. In 90 minutes.
7: You know what no one ever taught us how to talk about?
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7: No shame, no filters. 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Just honest conversations about what we really think. But rarely get to say out loud. I'm Lisa Mangaldas, and I'm back with a brand new season of Love Matters. 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
1: The nation once called a shining beacon of democracy is in turmoil. 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
13: These are bad people. 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We're not going to let it happen.
1: Professors are receiving death threats and leaving the U.S.
14: This was my turning point.
1: Journalist Jan Dundar meets the intellectuals in exile.
15: Fascism. Yeah.
16: It really is an authoritarian takeover.
1: What fuels the fervor of the MAGA enthusiasts?
17: You can keep calling us fascist, Nazi. I could care less.
1: Jan Dundar and Trump's America. Democracy under attack starts May 23rd on DW.

This is DW News, and these are our top stories. U.S. President Donald Trump says he's not satisfied with the new proposal from Iran to end the war, the latest effort to break the deadlocked negotiations. The proposal was submitted to Pakistan and forwarded to Washington. Neither Pakistani nor Iranian officials gave any details of what the proposal contained. Global oil prices, which remained well above $100 a barrel, eased following news of the proposal. The Trump administration has argued that the war in Iran has already ended as the May 1st deadline to seek congressional approval arrived. The White House claims the ceasefire that began in early April effectively paused the war. Under U.S. law, the president can wage war for 60 days without asking Congress for authorization. Donald Trump says the U.S. will raise tariffs on cars and trucks imported from the European Union to 25% starting next week. In a post on Truth Social, the president accused the bloc of failing to comply with a trade agreement. He did not specify what he believes to be the trade deal's violations.

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1: And we are watching closely.
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0: We're all about
4: unbiased information
5: for free minds. So do tune in. 3, 2, 1.
6: We are in Iraqi Kurdistan where thousands of exiled Iranian Kurds live, many of whom are eager to take up the fight against the Iranian regime, hoping they'll finally be able to return home. Now, their hopes have been spurred by the US-Israeli war on Iran. Kurds in this region have been seeking greater autonomy for their people for decades. And while many Iraqi Kurds sympathize with the struggle of Iranian Kurds, there are fears that Iranian Kurdish action from here against the Tehran regime could lead to retaliation by Iran or its proxies in Iraq. Our report begins north of Erbil, near the Iranian border.
7: We are heading toward the Iraq-Iran border. Since late February, Iranian Kurds in Iraq's Kurdistan region have been the main target for hundreds of missile and drone attacks from Iran. While a ceasefire between the US and Iran has temporarily stopped hostilities between the major combatants, Iranian drone strikes across the border in Iraq continue. That's because this region is home to several Iranian opposition groups. One of them is PAK, the Kurdistan Freedom Party. We visited one of their bases, which had only recently been attacked.
8: As you can see, Iran is an invading country. They can't accept different voices. That's why they're trying to suppress us.
7: We are receiving rare access to PAK's all-female unit. All of these young women were born in neighboring Iran. They are preparing to fight the Iranian regime once they have enough support and the right opportunity. Every day, they pledge their allegiance to their unit and the Free Kurdistan. Many of these Iranian Kurdish opposition fighters fled to Iraqi Kurdistan just a few years ago. Horan says she arrived in 2022. It is a chosen name to protect her family in Iran. Horan was part of the Woman Life Freedom Movement in Iran. The nationwide protests which were sparked by the death of Mahsa Amini, an ethnic Kurd. The movement's slogan originates from Kurdish women who have been fighting for women's rights in the region for decades.
8: I had to go and raise my voice. When we went there, it was incredibly difficult for me. Armed attackers assaulted my friends with a gun. One had a bloodied mouth and broken teeth. There was also a pregnant woman, and a regime soldier struck her in the abdomen.

0: It was a very dark moment in my life as a teenage girl. While teenagers around the world are living and studying, those growing up under the shadow of the occupying Iranian regime are forced to endure experiences like these.
1: The shift from being activists in Iran to fighters in Iraqi Kurdistan comes at a huge cost. To protect their families, they must keep contact to a minimum. Horan has not heard anything from her family since 2024, she tells us.
0: My wish is to go back. I really hope to hear his voice. It's been 2 years since I last heard my father. Being unable to see your family is extremely difficult.
1: Iraqi Kurdistan has long experienced instability, with its own bid for independence most recently put down violently by Iraq's government military in 2017. Already facing an unpredictable future at home, few here want to be caught in a crossfire between Iran and Iranian Kurdish opposition groups as well. But since the start of the war in February, they have found themselves increasingly drawn into their neighbors' conflict. We are now in Erbil, the capital of the Kurdistan Regional Government in Iraq. Only a few people have returned to this neighborhood here since it was hit several times by drone attacks, including after a ceasefire between the US and Iran, which began in April. Some of the strikes caused injuries, most material damage. And falling debris from intercepted drones is a danger everywhere.
2: Although Iran and its proxies primarily target Iranian opposition groups and US interests, this Iraqi Kurdish community has also been affected. And that's because many of these missiles and drones pass over Iraqi Kurdish towns and villages.
1: But this is not just about damaged buildings. Lives are also being put on hold. Wali Hassan is a taxi driver. In one of the recent attacks, shrapnel hit his car. And although the car is still functional, his home is no longer safe to live in. He has stopped working since March.
3: I must move every 3 nights to stay with relatives and spend the nights there. We're not secure here.
1: He says he's scared for his family and worries that something could happen to them if he goes out to work. He's convinced that none of these problems would exist if the Iranian Kurds had not sought shelter here.
3: It's important that Iranian parties go back to their country. This is happening to us because of them. We are civilians and poor people. The situation has nothing to do with us. They should go back home and not cause problems.
1: It is a sentiment shared by many Iraqi Kurds, both on and off camera. It is not their war, they say. And while their homes can be repaired, the constant uncertainty is taking its toll.
4: We are still in danger. We feel it all the time, and it happens again and again. Yesterday, it was raining, and my children asked me if it was the sound of a drone. I told them, "No, my daughter, it's just raining." We cannot sit down in different rooms. We are traumatized.
1: The war on Iran has also had economic consequences in Iraqi Kurdistan. With the closure of the Hormuz Strait, revenues from the region's oil production have decreased dramatically. In Erbil, bazaars are noticeably quiet. People are cutting back on spending. Vendors, including these gold traders, say sales have dropped by 70-90% since March.
5: This war has changed everything, not just our business, but everyone's business.
1: Back in the mountains, a wave of new Iranian drone attacks left several Iranian opposition fighters injured shortly after our visit. The attacks came after US President Trump unilaterally announced an extension to the ceasefire on April the 22nd. PAK fighters have begun changing their positions.
2: Now, the members of this Iranian opposition group no longer stay here. They have dispersed across those mountains to reduce their visibility to avoid further Iranian strikes.
1: Horan says in

0: run, she had two options left: to be arrested or killed. Leaving Iran was her only chance for survival. She believes the regime is about to fall.
1: Iran has never been as weak as it is now. They are weak now. And in my opinion, freedom is closer now.
0: Iranians in exile, like Horan, are calling for renewed US and Israeli strikes on Iran, hoping sustained pressure will weaken the regime enough for them to join the fight on the ground. The future and security of Iraqi Kurdistan remain closely tied to the presence of Iranian Kurdish groups based here and to external competing influences: Iran, the United States, and Israel. For Iraqi Kurdistan to survive, it will require a delicate balancing act between those outside influences and those at home.
2: There is not a lot of confidence among people in their skills to identify what is fact from what is fake. The Philippines is quite known for being a hot pot of disinformation. We've been described as a petri dish of disinformation tactics, where tactics are tested in the Philippines because we're a very social media savvy nation, and then what works in the Philippines are tested abroad or exported abroad. And so that applies in so many sectors in the Philippines. Like, disinformation about politics definitely is quite prevalent. Disinformation about health is also quite prevalent. But more recently, we've been seeing a rise of deepfake disinformation, in particularly ones that try to benefit economically through scams or to scare people to use their emotions during times of crisis. I think generative AI has radically changed the speed at which disinformation is being produced, and also, I guess, the believability of the disinformation. And in the Philippines in particular, but I'm also sure a lot of many other countries could relate. According to the last Reuters Digital News report, there is high awareness among Filipinos about the prevalence of disinformation on the internet. However, what is also a fact in the Philippines is that there is not a lot of confidence among people in their skills to identify what is fact from what is fake. And so if you add generative AI disinformation or deepfakes into the mix, then that just exacerbates the problem even more. One of the things that we have done is not really new. It's really activating collaborations among each other. It's sharing what new tools are being developed by your newsroom that we can also use. Or maybe the one particular example I'd love to share is for Verafiles. We often contact the Deepfakes Analysis Unit in India. So it's a coalition of fact checkers, but also deepfake detection experts, not just in India, but all over the world. And they give feedback to us when we send them a piece of content. And so that has been pivotal in our approach to fighting deepfakes. And I think, you know, it just, even though we have a new problem, we can turn to our old solutions, you know, tried and tested solutions of collaboration, of gathering together in a room, or just working together, fighting disinformation. Basically, we were given a grant to produce a prototype

0: any product that can help fight mis and disinformation, at least for us. And so what we did at Verifiles was we created this AI chatbot, which basically where you can converse with the entire fact-checking archive of Verifiles. So instead of, let's say, just Googling some keywords and hoping that a Verifiles fact check would come up, you can go to seek.verifiles.org and it would give you natural language or human-sounding answers to any questions that you may have, whether you're fact-checking something or you want to find out new information surrounding the misinformation trends in the Philippines. So it's currently built on over 5,000 fact checks and in-depth reports of Verifiles.
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4: With locations in Berlin, Hamburg, Düsseldorf, and soon Munich, Babali is designed to bring a slice of Bali, Indonesia to the city. Phones are banned outside the locker rooms. But beneath the island aesthetic lies a very un-Balinese ritual.
5: The main thing here are the saunas, which are known to boost circulation, detoxify, reduce stress, improve skin, among many other health benefits.
4: Sauna culture in Germany is taken very seriously. Babali sees about 1 million visitors a year across all their locations. It's so popular that German media have even compared it to Berghain, Berlin's world-famous ultra-selective techno club known for its long lines. The easiest way to get into Babali, book your time slot for entry online, preferably on a weekday and early in the day.
5: And listen to this story. On one of the most important nights of Berlin history, when the Berlin Wall fell in 1989, most East Germans rushed to the border, but a 35-year-old Angela Merkel did not.
4: Because Thursday was sauna day for the future German chancellor.
5: History could wait, but her wellness ritual came first.
4: In East Germany, public bathhouses or Volksbäder with pools and saunas were essential, since most homes didn't have full bathrooms. Now saunas are a nationwide ritual tied to Freikörperkultur, Germany's free body culture, where nudity is seen as healthy and natural.
5: Which brings me to something very important. This is a textile-free zone, which means swimwear is not permitted. Guests should wear bathrobes or a towel when they're outside of the saunas and pools. If all of this sounds intimidating, here's a quick guide. Bring a robe and a towel, and bring flip-flops. It's important to stay hydrated after all the sweating, so bring a water bottle.
4: Shower before and after the sauna.
5: It's best to take off any jewelry as it can get too hot on the skin.
4: Before entering the sauna, leave your shoes and robe outside. And inside, always sit or lie on your towel. No bare skin on the wood. It's customary to be quiet in the sauna.

0: The higher up you sit, the hotter it gets. Temperatures range from around 60 to 100 degrees Celsius. It's recommended to sit for about 15 minutes. If it gets too intense, you can leave. Just do it quickly and quietly. After your sweat session, it's important to cool your body back down. Whether through a cold plunge or a Kneipp walk, a 19th century German hot and cold water therapy believed to boost circulation and help the body recover and reset. So that was modern wellness in Germany. But now I've headed down south to find out more about Germany's long-standing history as a wellness destination.
1: Germany has 350 official spa towns, many of them with the word Bad in the name, which literally translates to bath. For example, Baden-Baden, where we are right now, one of UNESCO's great spa towns of Europe.
0: An official spa town must offer natural healing resources like thermal waters, along with infrastructure designed for health and relaxation, including parks, clinics, and cultural spaces. And Baden-Baden in Baden-Württemberg does just that. I'm going to speak with a local guide to learn more about what makes this place so special.
1: How did the city develop into a wellness destination in the first place?
2: So in the first place, I really have to start with the Romans, because it was 2,000 years ago that the Romans, let's say, by accident, found Baden-Baden. They've seen white clouds coming up from this place here. And so they approached and they found the 12 hot springs here at Baden-Baden. They liked the fact so much that they remained here for 250 years and they built up, of course, two thermal baths here at Baden-Baden.
1: Could you tell me about where we're standing right now?
2: Now we're standing in the pump hall of Baden-Baden. Literally, I like to translate it as the drinking hall. So it was opened in the year 1842, and in those days you got the hot spring water for drinking here. The water here at Baden-Baden, it is well known for having cured rheumatic diseases, or also back pain, women diseases.
1: And can people still drink the water nowadays?
2: Unfortunately, officially not. Why is that? The hot spring water contains a lot of minerals, but it also contains arsenic. Arsenic in itself, we know it from a lot of medicines, but it's the matter of the quantity. So something like 12 years ago, we changed the quantity of arsenic that would or might probably do some harm to your health. We put it down. And so then from those days on, we are not officially allowed to drink the hot spring water here.
0: Right next door to the Trinkhalle is Baden-Baden's world-famous casino, one of the city's main highlights. Opened in 1824 as part of the Kurhaus, it helped Baden-Baden become wealthy and earn a reputation as a luxury destination, attracting nobles from across Europe, Russians in particular. Even today, the city is often referred to as Germany's most Russian city.
2: It was because the Tsar Alexander II from Russia came here in the 19th century, and for that Baden-Baden became very famous, very popular in Russia, and so thanks to that a lot of Russian authors came to Baden-Baden, as Dostoevsky, Turgenev, Gogol, and all of them, they wrote very positively about Baden-Baden. And then people from Russia who could afford, they came here to Baden-Baden, they looked around Baden-Baden, they gambled here at the casino, and the ones who were quite rich, they even bought their proper houses, their proper villas here at Baden-Baden.
1: And how has this changed in the last years with the war?
2: Because of the sanctions, of course, the situation changed a lot here at Baden-Baden. So it's not that easy for the Russian guests to come here. A lot of shops or department stores, they were really living from the Russian guests, because Well, before we had the war, they spent a lot of money on, for example, fashion or at the restaurants, good wine or whatever. And the restaurants as well as the shops, they really notice it, and for them it became quite hard.
0: After the casino, it's finally time to explore the spas here. Today, Baden-Baden has two main ones, the modern Caracalla Therme from the 1980s and the historic Friedrichsbad, which I'll be visiting.
1: It's a little chilly out today, but that's perfect for some indoor wellness. Let's go bathing.
0: The Friedrichsbad was built in 1877 in elegant neo-Renaissance style with vaulted ceilings and marble arches. It follows a Roman-Irish bathing ritual, a 17-step experience of steam rooms, pools, massages, and cold plunges designed to warm the body, boost circulation, and leave you feeling refreshed.
1: The key here is the thermal water that's naturally heated and is rich in over 3,000 minerals. It comes from springs deep below Baden-Baden and is forced up by volcanic activity.
0: And don't worry about the arsenic. Modern filtration systems now reduce it to levels considered safe for bathing.
1: The ritual here is traditionally done nude, but since 2024, they've introduced swimwear days on Saturdays and Wednesdays to make it open for everyone.
0: American author Mark Twain once bathed here and is often credited with writing that after 10 minutes you forget time, and after 20 you forget the world. Let's check it out for ourselves.
1: This is the warmer thermal whirlpool bath. That's what it says over there. Ooh, that feels really good. It's not too hot, very warm. Oh, okay, here I can stay forever. Ooh. So the ritual is about warming up the body and cooling it down, and this pool is definitely for cooling down, but it feels really refreshing. Yeah, it feels very cool to bathe as the Romans did.
0: Speaking of the Romans, beneath the spa lie the ruins of the original baths, showing how they used these hot springs centuries ago.
1: It's crazy to think that this is over 2,000 years old and still so well preserved. Just take a look.
0: Those small columns supported raised floors, and underneath, they would burn wood in a furnace, sending hot air through the space below. The system is called a hypocaust, and it heated the rooms above and even the walls, allowing the Romans to create baths with different temperatures and a full wellness ritual.
1: Here you can really get a feel for what it might have looked like back in the day.
0: From modern urban spas to ancient bathing systems, wellness in Germany is more than a trend. It's part of a long-standing culture.
1: I hope this gave you some ideas for your next wellness trip in Germany. Are you more of a sauna person or a bath person? See you guys next time.

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1: What's new? We'll tell you.
2: We are happy. We are happy that we are back home.
1: What's the story? We have it.
3: Getting a visa is more difficult than finding gold, really.
1: What's it to you?
4: They have dreams for here and beyond for their future.
1: In-depth stories and issues that are being discussed across the continent. DW News Africa. Next.
5: Parking now.
6: Smart cars collect more data than we ever imagined. With cameras, sensors, and the cloud. What's being captured? And who gets it? Is convenience tech becoming a real security threat?
1: Rev. In 60 minutes.

0: I'm Kate. I was sedated and raped.
1: My name is Ida. I was raped under the influence of knockout drops.
2: The insidious use of knockout drops.
0: I didn't know why, but I knew something bad had happened.
2: A deep wound that never heals.
1: But I'm the one with the courage to tell my story.
2: Spiked starts May 7th on DW.
3: This is DW News Africa. Coming up on the program, when does constitutional reform become a power grab? Zimbabwe's ruling party moves to rewrite the constitution, keeping the president in office 2 years longer and taking the choice of his successor away from voters. But opposition to the plan is suppressed. More than 5,000 people are said to have been targeted with violence for dissenting, including one victim who tells his story. Also coming up, Kenya's motorbike riders feel the squeeze as fuel prices surge across Africa. But a quiet shift is underway in Nairobi, with electric bikes keeping the city moving while petrol pumps run low.

0: Hello, I'm Tomi Oladipo, and you're welcome to the show. In Zimbabwe, the ruling ZANU-PF party is pushing through a major rewrite of the constitution. And it's the kind of rewrite that changes who holds power and for how long. At the heart of it is President Emmerson Mnangagwa. His second and final term is meant to end in 2028. Under these proposals, he'd stay on until 2030. But the bill goes further than that. It would stretch the election cycle from 5 years to 7 for presidency, parliament, and local councils. It would also take the choice of president out of the hands of voters altogether. Instead, members of parliament would pick the head of state. ZANU-PF says 5 years simply isn't enough to plan and to deliver. They argue elections are expensive and interfere with development, and that frequent campaigns fuel political violence. Parliament took the bill on the road last month for 4 days of public consultations. It was meant to be the moment ordinary Zimbabweans got to weigh in. What actually happened looked very different. The meetings were dominated by ruling party supporters. Opposition voices were shouted down or simply ignored. In Harare, things turned violent. The human rights lawyer, Doug Coulthard, was beaten up at one of the hearings, while opposition voices were denied the chance to speak. We put all of this to ZANU-PF. The party's information director, Farai Marapira, says they don't condone violence. In fact, he argues it's part of the reason the bill is needed in the first place.
1: We as ZANU-PF have spoken against violence. We have spoken against this toxicity, this intolerance of one another. And this is actually one of the vices from which we find basis for these election, electoral changes that we're bringing into CAP 3. This is the exact issue of intolerance for one another, which we're seeking to deal with as we bring in this amendment. The people that engage in violence of any form, be it verbal, physical, or otherwise, they are subject to the law. And we hope that and we believe our police shall apprehend those people and they'll be brought to justice.
0: But away from the public meetings, there are reports that something darker has been going on. One advocacy group has documented more than 5,000 people caught up in rights violations in March alone. We spoke to one opposition member. He says he was seized in broad daylight after attending a meeting to discuss the proposed amendments. To protect his identity, we're calling him Gibson.
2: We bundled, the two of us. We were taken by the belt. Our heads were tugged between our knees so that we could not see where we're going, both of us, and they started to brutalize us. And we're driven to a secluded place. Then from there, they took turns to beat us after putting us in a dish. One, they wanted to know the sponsors of the anti-constitutional limit bill number 3 way. Two, the contents of the meeting. Three, the next date of the meeting and who was supposed to attend. According to this constitution that we have currently, you have your right to choose, you have a right to express yourself in terms that you want so that you are heard and be considered in national issues. But in this case, you are actually brutalized to have a view that is not in line with the expectations of those who are in power. The gap between the rich and the poor is widening for the country, making it very clear that they are not for the people. They're just self-enriching themselves.
0: Let's speak now to a household name in Zimbabwean politics, Tendai Biti, politician, constitutional lawyer, and currently one of the leaders of the Constitutional Defenders Forum, an initiative campaigning against the proposed constitutional amendment. It's good to have you with us on DW. Now, just to talk about this issue, ZANU-PF says that moving the election cycle from 5 years to 7 years is about economic planning, it's about saving money on elections. What's your response to that?
3: It's a lot of rubbish. Election cycles all over the world are 5 years. And there's good reason for that. Regular, free and fair elections create accountability, create obligations, create fear cement the social contract. So a politician who doesn't perform knows that you'll be gone and gone in no time. So the politician subject to a five-year cycle knows that he or she must deliver as a matter of agency. So that is why 5 years are a global standard. So ZANU-PF can't reinvent the wheel to justify a continued hold on to power. For Christ's sake, they've been in office since 1980. So what difference would making more years available to them when they've been there since 1980 for 46 years, and this country is underdeveloped. This country is a basket case. This country is trapped by multiple layers of poverty. So it's an argument that doesn't hold water in law, in politics, in morality, and in conscience.
0: You've been in Zimbabwean politics for a long time. You've even been in government at a point. What do you think is the reasoning behind this move?
3: The primary reason, of course, is to hold on to power for as long as possible. But behind that is the conflation of power and looting. The conflation of power and kleptocracy. This regime is now owned by cartels, syndicates, and bandits that control the fuel sector, that control the public procurement sector, that control road construction, that control the energy sector. It is these cartels that are running the show, and it is these cartels that want Mr. Mnangagwa to hold on to power for as long as possible. It is this cartel that want to succeed Mr. Mnangagwa. But they know that they are not electable, which is why one of the proposed amendments is to alter and change the way we elect our president from an electoral college of 17 million Zimbabweans who are above 18 to an electoral college of a mere 280 people that can be bought, that can be bribed, that can be intimidated. So the term extension agenda is inextricably tied to the aggrandizement agenda, looting for the sake of looting. And that is the reality.
0: There's already been a public consultation on this issue. Why are you not happy with that exercise?
3: That exercise was a sham. In 2013, we wrote a new constitution. There were over 4,500 public meetings, public consultations, that spanned over 3 years. In the current process, there have been 67 meetings held over 2 days. The average number of people who gave evidence or testimony in those meetings across the length and breadth of Zimbabwe, the average in a meeting was 80 people. So these are sham consultations. And by the way, there was violence at those meetings. People were shut out at those meetings. People were intimidated. The ruling party, ZANU-PF, made sure that the meetings took place in small venues.

They made sure that their people would literally sleep in those venues. The biggest meeting was held at the City Sports Center in Harare, in front of world cameras, in front of international diplomats. We were shut out

0: People were so assaulted. Gilbert Mtebuki Mchirezi is fighting for his life as I'm talking to you right now. So this was an organized, systematic a means of denying people their right to speak. I lead the Constitutional Defense Forum. We have not been allowed to have a single meeting. Even private meetings in our offices are being banned. So this is ridiculous, but this is the reality of the present day government.
1: You were even detained in connection with this debate. Can you just give us a brief
0: I was arrested.
1: What happened to you? And
0: so on the 21st of March 2026, I drove to Mutare, Zimbabwe's fifth largest city. It's a border town with Mozambique. To have a meeting with our members. It was a private meeting in a very small room. We were less than 10 people in there. They arrested me, detained me for 2 days with our organizer, Morgan Ngube. They took my passport. I was granted bail, but I'm not allowed to hold a public meeting. I'm not allowed to move. Now they want a title deed to my house, just over a meeting. A lawful meeting in a private place. They poisoned me in prison, injected something in me, and I had to go to South Africa to get detoxified. So it's ridiculous. And my own doctor told me that they injected something to me that must have been so strong, that must have come from China. Fortunately, it was sterile and old. And that's why the only reason why I'm alive today.
1: You've been in Zimbabwean politics for a long time. You've seen many hurdles like this, even expressed, as you mentioned, the personal cost as well. I'm just wondering, this current fight you're on, how realistic you think it is and how you think you can win it.
0: Well, I think that we have already won because we've exposed them. We have exposed them for what they truly are. There's no question about it. They failed to control the narrative. We control the narrative. So whatever they do to use force, they've lost it. Each time, to each person they've denied a microphone, to each person they've beaten up, this process has been exposed for what it is, a fraud. So we'll continue fighting peacefully, democratically, and constitutionally. We'll continue celebrating the rule of law and constitutionalism, but we'll continue raising the stakes. We'll continue isolating them. We'll continue protecting our zones of autonomy. We'll continue building and sustaining this credible alternative view to their views. What we are missing are three things. We need regional voices. We need the region to act. We need President Cyril Ramaphosa to act. We need the Southern African Development Community to act before there is an implosion. We expect the European Union to pay attention of what is happening, not just in Zimbabwe. In Tanzania, Tundu Lissu has been in prison for more than a year. In Uganda, the election has been stolen. My friend Bobi Wine is in exile. Dr. Kizza Besigye has now spent 2 years in prison. So we appeal to the international community to go back to its recent settings and draw the lines against autocracy in the Southern African region, in Zimbabwe, in Uganda, in Tanzania, even to the north of Kenya. South Sudan is a disaster. Sudan is a disaster. The world can't keep on ignoring those places. There are more people dying in Sudan and South Sudan than those that have died in Ukraine or Iran combined. But Africa is on the back burner, and nobody takes attention of Africa. I don't think that's good enough.
1: Tendai Biti, we appreciate your time. Thank you very much for speaking to us on DW News.
0: Thank you. Thank you. Thank you, Danki. Thank you.
1: If you think energy prices are high now, the World Bank has

0: As a sobering warning, figures could jump by another 24% by the end of the year. That's, of course, mainly a result of the war in the Middle East, which has effectively shut down the world's most vital oil transit route. Now, while many African countries are struggling with dry pumps and rising costs, Kenya's capital, Nairobi, is finding a workaround. As DW's Felix Maringa reports, the city is moving away from the pump and looking to locally generated energy to power its growing fleet of electric motorbikes.
1: Fuel prices have shot up in Nairobi. The motorcycle taxi riders or boda bodas are among the many that are feeling the pinch and paying the price.
2: We will just be incurring losses because there are customers who will not adjust to the new fuel costs. You charge them based on their previous fares, since they won't be willing to add money to their fares.
3: Fuel prices should be checked, stop from going up, because fuel runs the whole economy. When fuel prices go up, business comes to a standstill, people suffer the consequences.
1: But this is not happening to everyone. In a city short on fuel, a growing number of riders are finding alternatives.
4: Electric motorized units have continued running unaffected despite the surge in fuel prices and dry pumps. This does not exempt them from world's problems, but in one critical way, it shields them from direct shocks caused by the fuel shortages.
2: As an electric bike rider, I won't be affected. I'll still be at work like everyone else, running an electric bike, so I'm at an advantage because my work doesn't stop.
3: Electric bikes are more efficient compared to the petrol bikes because of the costs. The price of fuel is going up. When you compare the distance covered by the battery versus the fuel cost, the prices are still not the same. The battery is still cheaper than the price of fuel.
1: What began as an experiment is fast becoming everyday transport. Maintenance is simpler, running costs are lower, and adoption is rising fast. Last year, the market share more than doubled. In 2025, electric motorbikes accounted for more than 15% of new registrations in Kenya. And it's a local ecosystem driving the change. African-made electric bikes built for African roads. Spyro is the continent's largest e-bike company. Here, the fuel crisis is translating into a rapidly expanding business.
5: Since the start of the war, and everybody knows that war is not good for mankind, we have seen both in terms of inquiries, in terms of the potential and actual conversion of people, more and more people now making inquiries. Then in terms of the projection, I am seeing an even higher number, close to about 40% increase in terms of our sales through the situation being there.
1: On Nairobi's roads, a quiet switch is being flipped. Charging networks are growing, but not fast enough. Electric bikes still cost more upfront, and investment is needed. For many of Nairobi's boda boda riders, there is no doubt the future is electric and just getting started.
0: I'm joined now by Hiten Palmer, the executive director at the Electric Mission based in Johannesburg, working to accelerate the transition to sustainable mobility. It's good to have you with us, Hiten. Now, we've just seen Kenya is seeing an uptick in electric bikes as fuel prices continue to rise. Is Kenya's a unique case, or is this being replicated across the continent, whether electric bikes, electric vehicles, or whatever?
6: Indeed. So, I think we're experiencing a mobility revolution and an energy revolution within that space. And it's no better time right now when we're looking at the energy security perspective, as we're seeing all over the world. Now, in Kenya specifically and East Africa, we're seeing the use of two-wheeler type of vehicles, traditionally petrol motorcycles, that are being used for modes of transport. And what's happened in recent years, we've seen a massive shift towards electric motorcycles and the two-wheelers in that sense. And this is what is really seeing the total cost of ownership being the lower operating costs and maintenance costs that electric mobility presents. And this is what is really driving the market. What's also interesting to see in East Africa is the opportunity within these platforms to localize and have some of these homegrown solutions. So that's a fantastic story to see that is coming out of East Africa.
0: Right. What about elsewhere where this isn't quite picking up in the same way? Why are other countries struggling to make this transition?
6: Yeah, so I think it's government has to create the right enabling environment, specifically from the policy perspective. And really what has become a lighthouse for the world is Ethiopia, where the government introduced a full-on ban of fossil fuel imported vehicles in 2024. This has now catalyzed and really accelerated the deployment of electric vehicles across Ethiopia as well. And what is great is that Ethiopia itself as a country has a majority share of renewable energy electricity, which is a great benefit to powering mobility. And when you look at, you know, the current dynamics all over the world and the threat that energy security, specifically oil, presents, Ethiopia's government made this transition because a lot of the revenue within the country was being spent on importing fuel. So the real motive by the then National Transport Minister was then to improve the trade balance of Ethiopia and thereby reducing the expenditure for importing fuels internationally and thereby powering mobility locally on electric vehicles through the energy that's generated locally. Right. So that's a really great fit scenario in that.
0: Okay. As you mentioned, a lot of importation of fuel and fuel-powered vehicles. But we've seen this makes these countries vulnerable to supply chain shocks like we've seen in the Iran war. I suppose, wouldn't that also be a problem with electric vehicles? Because a lot of countries will also be importing both the vehicles and their components. So are we not seeing a kind of shift in dependency? Because if supply chain shocks still happen globally, they will still affect the African countries with their imports.
6: Yeah, so Africa is losing the window of opportunity that electric mobility presents because the global fraternity that is manufacturing these electric vehicles and their components is somewhat exploiting the resources that Africa has in its grounds, you know, from the critical minerals and these energy transition minerals that are in the ground that are being mined and exported out of Africa, being processed there and creating these products in semi-products or finished products in vehicles and batteries and other systems. And then African countries are re-importing this. So we've really got a window of opportunity and really industrialization opportunity to seize across Africa in looking at how do we really transform and create a leapfrog opportunity within the resources in our grounds, within the human capital that we have on our continent and the expertise that we have, to really drive through, you know, the right signals from government in the right policies to drive investment and economic development in our continent and our countries at large, because we can really drive regional development on these mines and then processing of these minerals to drive the manufacturing of these batteries and all the other components that go into whether it's electric bicycles, electric buses, or electric cars as a whole.
0: I suppose you've already talked about a bit about this, the policy perspective. Maybe you could just sum it up. What should African governments be doing right now that they're not already doing in response?
6: Yeah, so when we look at, you know, global countries that are really accelerating this, you know, African countries might not have the reserves and financial balance to really incentivize this perspective. But what we realize within that is a immediate measure that African countries can adopt is the supply side mechanisms from a policy. That can be a mandate that is introduced for zero emission vehicles across the fleet in a country, or activities such as fuel efficiency standards or vehicle emission standards, which are at no cost to the government for an immediate effect. And this is what we really need to encourage the African countries to really embrace this mobility and energy transition that is at play globally.
0: Hetton Palmer, Executive Director of the Electric Mission. Thank you very much for giving us those thoughts.
6: Thanks so much.
0: And that's it for now, but be sure to check out our other stories on dw.com/Africa or on social media. We'll leave you now with these pictures from Kenya of the homecoming of the world record marathoner Sebastian Sawe, who smashed the once inconceivable 2-hour mark at the London Marathon. We'll see you next time. Bye-bye.

0: everything now.
1: Smart cars collect more data than we ever imagined. With cameras, sensors, and the cloud. What's being captured? And who gets it? Is convenience tech becoming a real security threat?
2: Rev. In 30 minutes. Fake worlds. Technology that can see through walls. Chatbots that have no scruples about lying. Is our control waning while machines gain the upper hand? We navigate this brave new world. Tomorrow, today. In 90 minutes.

0: They want to radically revolutionize construction in Africa. To avoid cement, a well-known climate killer, they've rediscovered a resource used by their ancestors, red earth. But there's a common preconception to overcome.
1: Earth buildings don't last, they will collapse. We're very fortunate to have cities that are several hundred years old. The buildings are still standing, people are still living in them, and they're made out of earth.
0: Germany's Goethe-Institut is at the forefront of the new trend.
2: Das Besondere an dem Goethe-Institut in Dakar ist, dass wir Lehm einsetzen, ja, um diese Struktur zu bauen.
0: Is the future of architecture beginning at this very moment in Africa? The red and the grey matter in Arts Unveiled, this week on DW.
3: Слово «война» не должно использоваться в материалах, которые мы пишем.
0: Shortly after Russia invaded Ukraine, the Russian government tightened its grip on the media.
4: Еще этот материал уже скрыт.
5: Это другая модель нашего поведения, понимаете? Фильтруем базар.
0: Does anyone still dare to speak out? Russia's journalists and their fight for press freedom. Of Caravan and the Dogs starts May 2nd on DW.
6: This is DW News, our top stories. U.S. President Donald Trump has said he will increase tariffs on cars and trucks from the European Union to 25% next week. In a social media post, he wrote the EU is not complying with their trade deal, but did not explain how it was violated. He said higher tariffs will force car makers to move production to the U.S.